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In Mid-South area, weather partly cloudy with a low temperature around 70. Tomorrow, a slight chance of showers and thunderstorms after 1 p.m., mostly sunny with a high near 90. In Memphis, partly cloudy, 83. In Jackson, sunny and 78. 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Just ahead at 5:30 is the rebroadcast of Marketplace. Coming up next, it's The Daily.

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1: The big question that's out there right now is, could Saudi Arabia exploit that technology for other purposes at some point in the future? And that's what has so many in the region concerned.
2: I'm Rachel Abrams. That's coming up on The Daily from The New York Times.
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4: Live from NPR News in Washington, I'm Ryland Barton. The U.S. military announced a 13th night of strikes against Iran as clashes escalate over shipping routes. U.S. Central Command say the strikes are designed to degrade Iran's ability to threaten commercial vessels. President Trump announced today the U.S. would pay for any Iranian attacks on cargo ships by using frozen Iranian assets. Earlier, Yemen's Iran-backed Houthi rebels said they attacked two Saudi oil tankers in the Red Sea, potentially widening the conflict. The U.S. and Saudi Arabia have signed an agreement that would allow U.S. companies to build and run nuclear power plants on Saudi soil. But just hours after that deal, President Trump wrote on social media that Saudi Arabia would first need to join the Abraham Accords, normalizing ties with Israel. Still, the development is worrying many Israelis, as NPR's Emily Feng reports.
5: There was shock when this agreement was announced, even horror. Israel, I should know, is widely believed to have nuclear weapons already itself, but it's never confirmed its nuclear arsenal, and they don't want other countries around it to have a nuclear weapon. They're worried that this slightly more flexible conditions of the U.S.-Saudi agreement could set off a nuclear arms race across the region.
4: NPR's Emily Feng reporting. The World Bank says last month's earthquakes in Venezuela caused $19.6 billion in damage. NPR's Michelle Kellerman has more.
6: In a statement, the World Bank says that the earthquakes disrupted lives, damaged critical infrastructure, and created new challenges for Venezuela's economic recovery. It says it could take more than 10 years to rebuild unless there's more public and private investment to speed that up. The World Bank says that 47% of the total damage occurred in residential buildings, so getting temporary housing for Venezuelans is a priority for the early recovery. There was also damage to infrastructure and non-residential buildings. The coastal city of La Guaira was the hardest hit, with buildings flattened along miles of coastline. The official death toll is well above 5,000 and still going up. Michelle Kellerman, NPR News, the State Department.
4: The man who admitted to shooting and killing a Minnesota state lawmaker and her husband has received two life sentences plus 40 years, Minnesota Public Radio's Kate Kelly reports.
7: Vance Belter murdered former Minnesota House Speaker Melissa Hortman and her husband, Mark. Belter also shot and injured a state senator and his wife and planned attacks on more Democratic lawmakers. The courtroom was packed. Some members of the public and the press cried during testimony. Melissa Hortman's mother, Linda Halipsuk, says Minnesota lost a leader and she lost her baby.
8: It's over, but it's never over. And, well, you know, she was a force and her husband was a wonderful man, and the world is a poorer place without them both.
7: Belter pleaded guilty to avoid the death penalty. For NPR News, I'm Kate Kelly in Minneapolis.
4: This is NPR News. Recent Ukrainian attacks on Russian warehouses have targeted Wildberries, Russia's largest online retailer. Ukraine alleges it supplies gear to Russia's military, although the Kremlin denies it. The attacks are estimated to have severely affected small businesses, which use Wildberries' storage and distribution network to sell their goods across Russia. Advisors to the FDA are backing popular peptide therapies. The panel of experts met today to consider lifting restrictions on some of the experimental compounds. NPR's Will Stone has more.
9: These peptides are promoted widely for longevity, injury recovery, muscle growth, and more. Many of them are not allowed to be made in the U.S. except for research purposes, and they are not FDA-approved drugs. But skyrocketing demand and the growth of an illicit market has led the federal government to reconsider the restrictions. In a series of narrow votes, the committee recommended the FDA allow specialized pharmacies to make a number of the compounds, including BPC-157 and TB-500. That's despite the agency's own scientists recommending against doing so because of a lack of evidence and safety concerns. The votes are not binding, but the agency usually follows suit, and Health Secretary Robert F. Kennedy Jr. has publicly endorsed peptides. Will Stone, NPR News.
4: A Turkish governor has been sacked after photos of him in tight cycling shorts went viral. Some Turkish politicians criticized him for wearing the tight attire during a public event and posting the photos online. A petition to reinstate him gathered over 10,000 signatures. Supporters argue he was promoting sports and youth activities. This is NPR News from Washington.
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2: From the New York Times, I'm Rachel Abrams, and this is The Daily. On Wednesday, the United States signed a historic deal that allows Saudi Arabia to develop a nuclear program, even as the Trump administration escalates a war against Iran that the White House says is about destroying its nuclear capabilities. Today, David Sanger explains what Saudi Arabia and the U.S. are each getting out of the deal, and why it's prompted worries about nuclear proliferation across a region that is already engulfed in an escalating war. It's Thursday, July 23rd. So, David, when I saw this news about this Saudi nuclear deal, I will confess I was surprised. I had a bunch of questions, but I assume that you, longtime Washington correspondent, nuclear expert, were probably not quite as surprised as I was.
1: Not surprised, because this has been brewing for a long time. More than 10 years. Actually, but it has taken many different forms. So the question is, what were the terms? And the core of it is that Saudi Arabia gets to build at least two nuclear reactors, probably more, that this will last for three decades, and that the business will largely go to American companies, which is to say, Westinghouse, which even though it has significant Canadian ownership these days, is still a big jobs provider in the U.S. So what the United States gets out of it is an extension of the president's determination to export American goods and to make sure that American allies are tied to American energy systems. But there's a catch, as there always is with things nuclear, and that has to do with the question of who makes Saudi Arabia's fuel and what kind of inspections the Saudis agree to. It's entirely a civilian energy program, which means that its intent is to help Saudi Arabia build nuclear power plants the way many other advanced economies have, including many countries that don't have nuclear weapons. Think about Japan or Germany or South Korea. But the critical problem comes in the supply of nuclear fuel. If you are making your own nuclear fuel and enriching uranium up to, say, 3%, well, that's fine. That's the level at which you can use that uranium as a source for your nuclear electricity generation. But if you keep enriching up to 90%, suddenly you have the makings of an atomic bomb. And so the whole effort from the 1950s forward has been to find a way to let countries produce nuclear energy without getting the stuff they need to divert to a nuclear weapons program.
2: Just so I'm clear, David, this deal is about providing Saudi Arabia with fuel, right? Not letting them enrich their own fuel, which would avoid the threat that you just explained.
1: Well, Rachel, that's where this deal gets very vague. It allows the Saudis to purchase the nuclear reactors, which will take years to build. But it doesn't resolve the question of whether they are making their own fuel or whether they are buying it from someone else, including the United States. Instead, it refers that to a committee to go study the question of whether or not it even makes economic sense for Saudi Arabia to make its own fuel.
2: Okay, I want to back up just for a second, though, David. So I want to talk about the origin of all of this. Like, when and why did these talks begin in the first place?
1: Well, Saudi Arabia wanted a deal for the same reason all of its Arab neighbors want deals. They all want nuclear power. They want to build modern societies. They're conscious to some degree of the environmental effects. One of Saudi Arabia's most prosperous neighbors, the United Arab Emirates, decided back 20 years ago they wanted nuclear power plants, and they struck a deal with the United States in 2009. And today they have 4 nuclear power plants that are up and running. But to do that, they had to go reach a deal with the U.S. that every country that's using nuclear technology of American origin has to go strike. It comes out of the Atomic Energy Act of 1954. What it means essentially is if you are going to buy U.S. technology, you have to agree to some U.S. restrictions. When the UAE negotiated its deal in 2009, it was considered probably the gold standard of these kinds of arrangements because the UAE agreed that it would not produce its own nuclear fuel and that it would allow international inspectors for the most intrusive kind of inspections. And so the thought was, okay, we've set this standard, let's apply this to other countries. And when the Saudis began discussing this with some of President Trump's closest allies during the first term, it was clear that they were more reluctant than the UAE to give up their right to produce nuclear fuel and to allow those intrusive inspections.
2: So if those talks started in the first Trump administration, what has happened since then? Why did this deal only come about now?
1: Well, the Biden administration picked it up. And President Biden wanted to make a nuclear deal part of a larger political arrangement with Saudi Arabia that would include Saudi diplomatic recognition of Israel. And so the nuclear deal was a sweetener for that. Mm-hmm. And they were all linked together. The Saudis also were demanding that Israel allow a Palestinian state to exist. And they were getting very close to completion when the terror attacks of October 7, 2023 happened. And that blew up the entire thing.
2: Right. And I think a lot of people will remember that when Israel started retaliating for that October 7th attack by bombing Gaza, the idea that Saudi Arabia would normalize diplomatic relations with Israel, that was a total non-starter at that moment.
1: That's absolutely right, Rachel. And beyond that, we now have some evidence that Hamas timed their attack on Israel in part to blow up the deal with the Saudis.
2: Right.
1: So when President Trump came in, he recognized he was going to have to decouple the nuclear deal from the diplomatic arrangement because the Saudis aren't going to recognize Israel diplomatically for years if they can ever pull that off. And Mohammed bin Salman, known as MBS in the region, the Saudi leader, made clear to President Trump last fall that diplomatic recognition of Israel was pretty low on his priority list. But the nuclear deal was high on his priority list. And because it has the promise of bringing billions of dollars of revenue to the United States, it's high on President Trump's list as well.
2: Right. Basically, the United States is thinking Israel normalization, not as high on the list as all the money we could get from this deal, hence why we might cut a deal with Saudi Arabia that has these kind of favorable, looser restrictions.
1: That's right. And the question was, how loose would those restrictions be? Now, to be fair to President Trump, when the Biden administration was negotiating before October 7th, they were moving towards some pretty loose restrictions themselves.
2: Mm.
1: So it's not clear to me that the terms would have been any tougher under President Biden. But For President Trump, the idea of getting a big business deal is worth taking a little more nuclear risk.
2: I want to talk a little bit more about the timing of all of this, David, because obviously this deal is coming in the middle of the United States' war with Iran, right? So can you just talk a little bit about whether the war has anything to do with why we're seeing this happen now?
1: Well, certainly, as we've discussed, this was long brewing. So there was some thinking, in fact, that the deal would be signed back in February. But then the war broke out with Iran, and the Saudis were angry at Washington for several reasons. Then the Iranians took everybody by surprise by actually expanding the war to the Gulf allies and particularly hitting American bases. And again, there was a lot of tension about whether the United States was putting enough effort into protecting Saudi airspace from these incoming missiles and drones.
2: Right. So, David, should we see this deal as a way of smoothing things over with Saudi Arabia? Like, you mentioned all these tensions, and it seems like Saudi Arabia is getting a lot of what they want here, a nuclear program and relatively loose restrictions on the fuel.
1: Certainly, Rachel, you could say that this is a way of helping solidify what's been a rocky alliance in recent times between the U.S. and Saudi Arabia. It establishes for 30 years a relationship that'll be very profitable for the United States, presumably, and will get Saudi Arabia into the nuclear power game with some of the world's best equipment. But the big question that's out there right now is, could Saudi Arabia exploit that technology for other purposes at some point in the future? And that's what has so many in the region concerned.

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5: This is The Daily. I'm Rachel Abrams. Back to my conversation with David Sanger about the United States' new deal to allow Saudi Arabia to create a nuclear program and why it's prompting fears about nuclear proliferation across a region already engulfed in an escalating war. So, David, if this deal is, theoretically at least, a plan for Saudi Arabia to develop nuclear power for civilian purposes, as you explained, walk us through the concerns that that has raised.
6: Well, the first concern people are worried about has to do with Saudi Arabia itself. It's made pretty clear that if Iran ever gets a nuclear weapon at some point in the future, it's going to build one too. But right now, it doesn't have the fuel to go do that. If at the end of the day, the Saudis get what's called the nuclear fuel cycle, that they are allowed to go produce and enrich their own uranium, the concern is that the same engineers who are enriching the 3% to go feed Saudi Arabia's new nuclear reactors could, on their night job, go over to some secret laboratory and enrich up to 90% and be able to go build a bomb.
5: In the secret bunker in the hills somewhere.
6: That's right. And we've seen it happen before. North Korea said it was just producing nuclear fuel for its reactors before it built the bomb. Iran has always maintained that its nuclear program is completely civilian in nature. We don't believe them. And so in the Saudi case, if in fact they ultimately end up being able to produce their own nuclear fuel, the world is going to want to know that that's not being diverted to a bomb project. And remember that United Arab Emirates deal that I mentioned to you?
5: Right, yep.
6: It's got a little codicil in it that says if any country in the region gets a better deal than we got, we have the opportunity to go back and have consultations with the United States about whether we should get that deal as well.
5: Oh, so they can go back and be like, we want what Saudi wants.
6: Absolutely. It's like the most favored nation treaty for nuclear power, right?
5: Mm-hmm.
6: So they may well demand that they get similar rights. And imagine other countries that we want to go sign nuclear deals with in the future. They're going to say, well, you did this for the Saudis, so of course you'll do this for us. Egypt would love to have nuclear power. Many other countries would. But the question is, do you make them sign on to the kind of standards that the Bush and Obama administrations insisted on for the UAE? Or do they get the same deal that the Saudis just got?
5: Whoever's actually worried about this new Saudi Arabia deal, David, can those people actually do anything to stop this agreement?
6: Well, these agreements have to go in front of Congress, not just the Senate, but both houses. And Congress has 90 days to vote a resolution of disapproval of the agreement. Now, it's conceivable that such a disapproval vote might pass, particularly if there's a new Congress that's voting on it. We'll have to see after the elections. But even then, the president could veto the resolution. And to override the veto, you'd need two-thirds. And it's not clear that those votes would be there. So if you had to ask me to guess today, I would guess that President Trump is going to get this through.
5: So I presume that this deal with Saudi Arabia makes the negotiation that the United States is trying to have with Iran right now on this very issue that much harder.
6: I think you're exactly right, Rachel. And the fact of the matter is, we have different rules for our friends and for our adversaries. And while it doesn't look that way on paper, no one in the United States complains to Israel

0: about the fact that it never signed the Nuclear Non-Proliferation Treaty and is widely known to have a arsenal of 100 weapons.
1: Right.
0: Pakistan and India didn't sign, right? But we complain much more about North Korea, a clear adversary. Well, you're seeing a little bit of that here.
1: Mm-hmm.
0: But in the nuclear world, there have always been these built-in contradictions. You know, the rules are different for the five original nuclear weapons states, right? The United States, Russia, China, Britain, France. When the first nuclear treaties were written, it was understood that they were going to get to hold on to their weapons. And the idea was to keep other countries from getting them. That's a fundamental unfairness. And it's why the Nuclear Non-Proliferation Treaty requires all countries, even nuclear weapon states, to begin moving down towards zero. Not that we really do that.
1: But okay, if we're talking about trust, we have got to talk about the fact that Saudi Arabia is not a longtime ally of the United States in some very key ways. They obviously harbored the 9/11 terrorists. There was the killing of the Washington Post journalist Jamal Khashoggi. They might have been rehabilitated in the eyes of the Trump administration under MBS, but it seems fair to question how far the trust will actually get us in this particular relationship, given that this history of being friendly does not go back super far.
0: It's an excellent point, because nuclear programs last for decades, and your close alliances may not. Think back to Iran. Who gave Iran their first test nuclear reactor? The United States did, back in the days of the Shah. And then the Shah was overthrown, and suddenly this nuclear program is in the hands of revolutionaries who shout death to America. And that's the risk, of course, that you run at any time that you ship out nuclear technology. Now, the U.S. has decided over the years that that risk is pretty small when you're dealing with Japan or Germany or Singapore or any number of other fairly stable allies. But in the case of Saudi Arabia, there's no question that there's a roll of the dice happening here about what Saudi society will look like 30 years from now.
1: That is so interesting, David, because I'm sure that there are a lot of people who did not know or perhaps forgot that the United States had built Iran's nuclear infrastructure under the Shah. I wonder how much you think the Trump administration is thinking about that as sort of a cautionary tale, right, as they're finalizing this deal with Saudi Arabia.
0: Well, I certainly hope they are. And they argue that while they have loosened some restrictions, there are other restrictions built in here, and that the United States will be so enmeshed in the Saudi nuclear program that if anything was going awry, they would know about it. And they also make the point, think about the Saudi alternatives. Yeah, it would be great if they bought from the United States, but if they can't strike their deal with the U.S., they're going to do it with China or with Russia. And neither of them are going to require any significant non-proliferation agreements. This is the classic debate about how you wrap countries into your network, not just of defense suppliers and so forth, but into all of their networks. It's the question that's come up over artificial intelligence, that if we don't open up our best products to other countries, particularly allies, they'll go elsewhere, to the Chinese. And so one way of thinking about this nuclear deal is that we've taken a big step back from 15 years ago when we struck that gold standard arrangement with the UAE. Another way to think about it is we're in an era when power has to do with your networks, and keeping Saudi Arabia in the electric grid and building nuclear power with the U.S. is a better alternative than letting them do it with someone else.
1: David Sanger, thank you so much.
0: Thank you, Rachel.
1: David Sanger is a White House and national security correspondent for the New York Times. In a Truth Social post on Thursday, President Trump shifted his stance and said that the nuclear agreement already signed with Saudi Arabia, quote, will be approved, but is totally subject to Saudi Arabia joining the very respected and successful Abraham Accords. That would require that the Saudis establish diplomatic relations with Israel after all. The president's social media post put the agreement's immediate future into doubt.
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0: You've been listening to The Daily on 91.1 WKNO Memphis, 90.1 WKNP Jackson, NPR for the Mid-South. Mid-South area weather tonight, partly cloudy with a low around 70, a slight chance of showers and thunderstorms after 1 p.m. tomorrow, mostly sunny with a high near 90. In Memphis, mostly cloudy, 81. In Jackson, clear and 74. 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
2: In Los Angeles, I'm Kai Rizdahl. It is Thursday today, 23 July. Good as always to have you along, everybody. We begin today with an exercise familiar to anyone who deals with a lot of economic data. An exercise that can fairly be summarized as, huh, what do you suppose that means? The proximate cause was today's update on first-time claims for unemployment benefits. They fell by 22,000 to the lowest absolute level they have been since literally 1969, when, obviously, the labor force was far, far smaller. So, huh, what do you suppose that means? Well, it could be a sign of a strong labor market with layoffs extra low and those who do get laid off finding new jobs so quickly they barely have time to apply for unemployment. Or it could be something else. Marketplace's Mitchell Hartman gets us going.
3: It used to be that first-time jobless claims provided a pretty good snapshot of the labor market. But, says Michelle Evermore at the National Employment Law Project,
4: initial claims data is no longer a very reliable economic indicator.
3: She says fewer people who get laid off are applying for unemployment insurance. Many states now offer less than 26 weeks of benefits. Eligibility's been tightened, and unemployment checks are anemic.
4: It replaces so little of prior income. People are better off taking some sort of terrible gig job than they are collecting unemployment.
3: Fewer than one in three unemployed people are even eligible, says University of Michigan economist Betsy Stevenson, meaning low and falling jobless claims
5: doesn't mean we have a robust and healthy labor market.
3: She says it is pretty good if you have a job and can keep it, but
5: a low fire environment is particularly hard for people to enter or re-enter the labor market.
3: Meanwhile, the percentage of people who've been job searching for 6 months or longer is up sharply over the past year. Economist Daniel Zhao at job site Glassdoor says these workers are
6: much less likely to reject any job offers they get. They feel like they don't really have options.
3: Younger, less experienced workers are also facing big challenges, says economist Sneha Puri at the Indeed Hiring Lab. While senior-level job postings are up 15% year over year,
7: they're actually down 6.3% for entry-level roles.
3: At the same time, more experienced workers are applying for those entry-level positions, increasing the competition for recent high school and college grads. I'm Mitchell Hartman for Marketplace.
2: On Wall Street today, I mean, traders looked around and saw the war and all the AI spending and decided they were not having it. We will have the details, though, when we do the numbers.

0: We spent some time yesterday talking about the bond market. We're going to do it again, but different because of what Greg Ipp wrote in the Wall Street Journal the other day, a piece headlined, "How Sky-High Deficits Threaten the Bond Market." Greg, it's good to have you on.
1: Oh, thanks for having me, Kai.
0: All right, from the headline of this piece, "How Sky-High Deficits Threaten the Bond Market," how then? Explain, please.
1: Sure. Well, we are running very large deficits, the largest deficits relative to GDP that we've ever run in peacetime on an ongoing basis. And what that means in practical terms is that every year the Treasury has to come to Wall Street and say, we need to borrow $2 trillion by selling you Treasury bills and Treasury bonds. And it is getting more and more challenging to sell that debt. Somebody's got to buy it. And the nature of the people that buy those bonds has been changing. There are fewer patient investors, you know, like foreign central banks, and more sort of like impatient investors like hedge funds. And these are the kinds of people that will trade in and out of markets a lot faster, and they may flee if something goes wrong, such as inflation or a big deficit. And I think those are things to worry about, because if that were to happen, you could get big moves in markets and possibly much higher long-term interest rates.
0: One of the things that made me want to talk to you about this piece is the crisis next time. So as you say, we're running $2 trillion deficits, give or take, every year. There will be another crisis, and we will need some fiscal space with which to handle that crisis and keep this economy going. It seems to me that we don't have that space now.
1: Well, I think it's absolutely correct. I mean, with the size of the deficits we're running now, it's getting harder and harder to find ways to raise those funds. Congress apparently doesn't want to raise taxes. Congress apparently doesn't want to cut spending. So where in the world is the extra money going to come from? But, you know, Kai, there's another risk here, which is that it's not just the inability of the Treasury or the Congress to respond to a crisis because it's so short of money. What if the fiscal situation is itself the cause of the crisis? What if the Treasury itself is the cause of the crisis? I mean, what if people decide they're not going to buy the bonds, or they're going to demand a much higher return in order to buy the bonds?
0: Okay, wait, what if? Keep going. I know where you're going, but okay, maybe everybody doesn't, so you keep going and explain it.
1: Well, like I said, we have to sell a lot of bonds to people, and those people are not out there trying to do favors to us. They want a return, an interest rate that's commensurate with the risk of our deficits and our inflation. And if they get a sense that either of those things are going to be much worse in the future, and we've had a lot of troubling signs of that lately, they could decide not to buy the bonds. We won't see as many investors showing up at auctions. We might have disruptions in the market, the people who we rely on to buy those bonds, whether it's the dealers or the hedge funds, having troubles of their own.
0: Couple of sort of nitty-gritty things that I want to touch on that you brought up in this piece. The first is the way the Treasury Department is approaching selling our debt. They're selling less long-term debt, more short-term debt. Explain that, please, and why it matters.
1: Sure. Well, there's basically two ways to borrow. You can issue Treasury bills, which mature in less than a year, and the interest rates tend to be lower, but the problem is they mature, and then you have to refinance them and go back to the market. Or you can issue longer-term debt. The problem is the interest rates are higher. And if you issue a lot of those bonds, then it tends to make interest rates in the market go up, which then ripples through to mortgage rates, and voters and President Trump don't like that. And what we've seen for the last few years, and in fairness, this happened under President Biden also, is that even though the deficits are very large, the Treasury has kept down the size of the auctions of long-term bonds because it doesn't want to put upward pressure on long-term interest rates. But that causes a problem. It means by relying so much on Treasury bills, more and more of the debt comes due and must be refinanced every month, and increases the risk that something goes wrong.
0: And that rises also with who's buying this debt, the hedge funds and all of those.
1: Exactly. Right. So not only are we coming to market much more often to refinance this debt, but we're asking people who have no long-term commitment as patient holders of that debt to step up and lend us the money.
0: All right. So here's the $64,000 question. You are a respected voice in the business and economic journalism community. You talk to people in Washington. Do you get the sense that they understand this and are concerned?
1: They do. Everybody has known for a long time that the combination of the very large deficits we're running, and the shifting nature of the market means that the probability of some severe disruption is going up. But nobody wants to say that probability is high enough to say it's going to happen soon. It's just the way it is, Kai, is that crises are like that. We can see the contributing factors. Nobody can call the moment when it's going to happen. And the problem is that you have both parties, Republicans and Democrats, making lip service about why it's a problem, but basically politically incapable and unwilling to deal with the underlying problem, which is that our taxes are too low and our spending is too high.
0: Greg Ipp, Wall Street Journal, and on a Friday every now and then with us. Greg, thanks a lot.
1: Thank you, Kai.

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1: This final note on the way out today, a couple of interest rate tidbits for you. First of all, the European Central Bank met today, did nothing with its key interest rate. Christine Lagarde and the company, though, did offer a bit more than a hint that it is set to raise rates at its September meeting if need be. Kevin Warsh and the gang at the Fed meet next week. My guess is same outcome. Also, and somewhat related, the national average for a 30-year fixed-rate mortgage, now the highest it's been in a year, 6.58%. Our daily production team includes Andy Corbin, Mika Ellison, Maria Hollenhorst, Sarah Leeson, Sean McHenry, and Sophia Terenzio. Will Story is the supervising senior producer. And I'm Kai Rizdahl. We will see you tomorrow, everybody. This is APN.

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In Mid-South area weather tonight, partly cloudy with a low around 70. Tomorrow, a slight chance of showers and thunderstorms after 1 p.m., mostly sunny with a high near 90. In Memphis, mostly cloudy, 81. In Jackson, clear and 74. 1A is beginning at this time on HD2. BBC News continues on HD3. And classical music with Jake Amardine starts here. The time now is 9 o'clock.

0: The Western Kentucky University Wind Ensemble performing Of Our New Day Begun by Omar Thomas. 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
0: How do you like to get to work? Do you drive? Do you take the bus? Or maybe you walk? For over a year in the mid-1950s, thousands of African-American residents of the city of Montgomery boycotted buses. They walked to work instead. It cost the public transit system between 30,000 and 40,000 fares a day, about $2.5 billion in today's money. And it inspired this music by Margaret Bonds, based on the hymn, I Want Jesus to Walk With Me.

0: Kellen Gray, leading the Royal Scottish National Orchestra, performing Montgomery Variations by Margaret Bonds. Rhiannon Giddens conquers the world, coming up.
1: Love conquers all, or does it? Mozart's The Marriage of Figaro is a sharp-edged comedy that's simultaneously a battle of the sexes and the classes. I'm Lisa Flynn. We're at London's Royal Albert Hall for Mozart's comic masterpiece, The Marriage of Figaro. Ricardo Minazzi leads the cast and the orchestra of the Age of Enlightenment. 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
0: American Songwriter magazine calls Rhiannon Giddens one of the most important musical minds currently walking the planet, which kind of makes it sound like she's on a hike around the world. She's not, but she's doing just about everything but. She's helped to found the string band Carolina Chocolate Drops, as well as the all-female banjo supergroup Our Native Daughters. But you didn't even know there was an all-female banjo supergroup now, did you? She's won a couple of Grammys, a Pulitzer Prize, a MacArthur Genius Grant, and, coolest of all, she worked on music for the video game Red Dead Redemption 2. So there. Here's her piece, New to the Session, performed by five-string violinist Johnny Gandelsman.

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Mid-South area weather tonight, partly cloudy with a low around 70 tomorrow. A slight chance of showers and thunderstorms after 1 p.m., mostly sunny with a high near 90. In Memphis, mostly cloudy, 80. In Jackson, partly cloudy and 72. Freakonomics Radio is beginning at this time on HD2, BBC News on HD3, and classical music with Jake Amerding continues here. It's 10 o'clock.

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0: Well, what to you and I would be an impossible task, composing a 30-minute serenade. It was pretty light work for a guy like Johannes Brahms. He wrote pieces like that to get in shape to write his first symphony. It was kind of a warm-up exercise. Calisthenics. It's kind of like when the big league pitcher comes in and throws his warm-ups. He's only throwing 75 miles an hour. Here's the serenade number 2 by Brahms.

0: István Kertész leading the London Symphony Orchestra in the Serenade No. 2 by Brahms, dedicated to who else? Clara Schumann.
1: Love conquers all, or does it? 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We're at London's Royal Albert Hall for Mozart's comic masterpiece, The Marriage of Figaro. Riccardo Minazzi leads the cast and the orchestra of the Age of Enlightenment. 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
0: The Frenchman Eric Satie is what you might call a composer's composer. He didn't gain a whole lot of fame, like some of his contemporaries, but those contemporaries knew what was up. They recognized the goods when they heard them. Here's the piece, a piece by the great John Cage, written as a tribute to Satie. It's called In a Landscape.

Thank you for joining us for Classical Music on 91.1 WKNO Memphis, 90.1 WKNP Jackson, NPR for the Mid-South. Mid-South area weather partly cloudy tonight with a low around 70. Tomorrow, a slight chance of showers and thunderstorms after 1 p.m., mostly sunny with a high near 90. In Memphis, mostly cloudy, 79. Jackson, partly cloudy, and 71. The rebroadcast of Fresh Air is beginning at this time on HD2. BBC News continues on HD3. And Classical Music with Jake Armerdine here. It's 11 o'clock.

0: 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That's a quote from John Muir, and I'll have music inspired by it coming up next.
1: Love conquers all, or does it? Mozart's The Marriage of Figaro is a sharp-edged comedy that's simultaneously a battle of the sexes and the classes. I'm Lisa Flynn. We're at London's Royal Albert Hall for Mozart's comic masterpiece, The Marriage of Figaro. Riccardo Minazzi leads the cast and the orchestra of the Age of Enlightenment. 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

0: one of those vivid, almost celebratory sounds that makes you feel like anything is possible. The Comet Prelude from Avril Coleridge Taylor, the BBC Philharmonic performing. I'm Melanie Renata, and you know what? Anything is possible. Let's keep riding that optimistic wave, shall we? A piece that keeps your spirits high in just a moment. This is Music Through the Night.
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0: This work is something slow, followed by something fast. That's the pithy description 20th century composer Henry Cowell gave to his hymn and fuguing tunes. He wrote about 20 of them. This is his 10th, performed by the Academy of St. Martin in the Fields and oboist Celia Nicklin.

0: A joyful and powerful farewell from a composer who knew that his time was short. Vasily Kalinnikov's radiant Second Symphony in A Major. Neeme Järvi at the podium there, conducting the Scottish National Orchestra.
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0: Imagine writing the first half of a masterpiece and then losing it. Oof, that's exactly what happened to Tchaikovsky with this work. Of course, he didn't know this was going to be a masterpiece. Didn't know it was going to be an orchestral suite. It wasn't really his intention, but just he had a burst of inspiration. A little scherzo sketched out in a morning haze. And then a wild chase to track down the lost work, plenty of rewrites, and a tangle of ideas. It's Tchaikovsky's first orchestral suite, and it's on the way. I'm Melanie Renata. This is Music Through the Night.

0: Just as beautiful as the sounds he composed, Hugo Alvain also created soft and dreamy oil and watercolor landscapes. That was a painting in sound, his Midsummer Vigil, his Swedish Rhapsody No. 1, performed for you there by the Minnesota Orchestra, Eiji Owe conducting. I'm Melanie Renata with a soothing and sweet sound for you in just a moment. This is, after all, Music Through the Night.
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0: As you saunter sleepily through the night, a soothing violin and piano here to keep you floating through the evening atmosphere. It's a lullaby from Amy Beach.

0: Music that helped Michael Haydn step out of his brother's shadow. His flute concerto in D major, performed there fittingly by the Austro-Hungarian Haydn Orchestra and flutist István Zsoltnás. I'm Melanie Renata, and the musical mood gets a little bit dramatic in just a tick. 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

0: It just takes incredible skill to pull that off. Pianist Grant Johannesson and the Radio Luxembourg Orchestra for a ballad from Gabriel Fauré.
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0: In the late 1800s, early 1900s, it was not socially acceptable for girls to study music. It wasn't socially acceptable for girls to do a lot of things. But Lou Koster was a little girl in Luxembourg who had a grandfather who taught her music anyways. She and her sisters began their musical careers accompanying silent films. She eventually began composing and even had some radio hits, including this one. It's called Heideland. And it's on the way. I'm Melanie Renata, so glad you're here. This is Music Through the Night.

0: a small, charming work from one of the greats, Mozart's 9th string quartet in A major, the Amadeus Quartet, fittingly, performing. I'm Melanie Renata. This is Music Through the Night. And there's a carefree vibe that floats into your atmosphere in just a minute.
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0: Early 20th century composer Lou Koster had some orchestral hits that actually became some of the first radio hits from the 1930s, like this one called Heideland. Here's the Estro Armonico Luxembourg Chamber Orchestra.

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1: Coming up in 15 minutes with news of more U.S. casualties in war with Iran, military families face the challenges of lengthy deployments. 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Slight chance of showers and thunderstorms, partly sunny with a high near 90 today. For tonight, 40% chance of showers and thunderstorms overnight, 74 for the low, 74 now.
2: 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Catherine Coldstream talks about her years in a Carmelite monastery, the beauty of silence and prayer, and the loneliness, when her idealism, intellectualism, and questioning were frowned upon. 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
0: This is Morning Edition from NPR News. I'm Michelle Martin.
4: And I'm A. Martinez. Ukrainians fear that if Russia is successful in its campaign to take over the country, that Ukrainian culture will be eliminated. Dalia Stasevska was raised in Finland, but her Ukrainian father and grandmother taught her about their heritage and their music. Stasevska grew up to become one of the hottest names in the world of conducting. She's currently the principal guest conductor of the BBC Symphony Orchestra. And during her rise, she noticed something.
5: The absence of Ukrainian classical music on the concert stages, and also how little there was recorded music by Ukrainian composers. So I really thought that we need to change this.
4: Stasevska's new album is called Ukrainian Mixtape. It features the works of four Ukrainian composers seldom heard in the West.

0: After Ukrainian independence in 91, there were so many problems coming out of this 350 years of occupation. If you just like stop and think about it, you know, when you are 350 years told that you are not a real nation, that you are just some village people, or you are nothing, there is no Ukrainian culture, and now it's finally allowed. It takes time, and we can be all part of that, you know, helping them. I hope that this recording is a part of that, that the Ukrainians can stand even taller and giving them voice and giving them spotlight and limelight that they really deserve.
1: That is Dalia Stasevska. She is the principal guest conductor of the BBC Symphony Orchestra. Her new album is called Ukrainian Mixtape. Dalia, thank you.
0: Thank you so much.

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1: 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Ahead in 15 minutes, NPR's Michelle Martin speaks to the New York Times lead newsroom lawyer David McCraw about the Justice Department withdrawing subpoenas it had sent to the Times reporters. This WKNO Traffic Watch is made possible by Positive Coaching Alliance. 385 eastbound past Kirby Parkway. Crash has the left lane blocked. Stop and go traffic from Ridgeway. Slight chance of showers and thunderstorms. Partly sunny with a high near 90 today. For tonight, 40% chance of showers and thunderstorms. Low around 74. In Memphis now, cloudy and 74. Jackson, mostly cloudy, 67 at 644. Good morning, I'm Rob Grayson.
2: A bellwether state for the country. 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
4: Good morning, I'm Amy Martinez. An Arkansas man in a wheelchair was having trouble crossing six lanes of traffic until he got help from a friendly neighborhood Spider-Man, who jumped out of his Jeep to help. Okay, not really Spider-Man, but a trampoline park employee dressed up as Spidey for an event. They crossed the street seconds before the light turned green. Now, you'll have to forgive my bias here, but the flash would have finished the job a lot faster. It's Morning Edition.
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6: 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I'm Eric Barnes with the Daily Memphian, joined today by three superintendents from various suburban school districts. Jason Manuel is superintendent of Germantown Municipal School District. One of the big changes, and tonight on the full show, we'll talk about many of the changes that all schools are facing, but one is clearly vouchers. The governor came in, he's in the end of his second term, eight years, with a big plan on vouchers. It's been talked about, it's expanded dramatically. Talk about the math and the impact of the losing students out of the Germantown schools when they take a voucher to go to a private school.
7: So the first challenge is that we weren't fully funded even when we started discussing vouchers in our state. So we have special ed programs like special ed preschool that aren't paid for, that's a burden that the districts are having to take money from our regular classrooms and spend on our students, a challenge for all school districts. So we weren't fully funded at the beginning. But the bigger challenge is that when a student does take advantage of a voucher, the accountability is not the same between the private schools receiving that money and the public schools that are losing students. So we have so many metrics and time and staff that we're spending on accountability measures. When you think about the amount of testing that we have to do, it's not an apples to oranges comparison when you're looking at how schools are performing.
6: Let me bring in Allison Clark on the same question. She's superintendent of Arlington Community Schools. I know you agree, I think, with the take that Jason had here, but is there a sense of, you know, if a student in the Arlington district, a family takes a voucher and leaves, is that not them expressing their choice, that they think they're going to get something that you aren't delivering? And I'm not picking on Arlington. It's true of any district.
8: Well,
6: and
8: I mean,
6: is that not fair?
8: The bottom line is the state has put the landscape out there on public school that
0: parents have a choice. So we have parents that choose, and they tour our schools, all of our campuses. I'm sure we're in the same situation. So as a district, it puts a perspective that we have to look inward, and we have to identify what programs we're doing really well. Then we have to look at our facilities, because we are being compared to a private school. A public school is being compared to a private school, and that funding can look very differently. But the expectation is there, and it's high.
8: And I think one of the big differences is that, you know, all means all for us. We take every student that's in our enrollment area. We don't have choices in there. We don't want to make choices in there. We take them as they are. The private schools don't have that same requirement. They get to choose who attends their schools based on a number of metrics. They can say, we don't want to educate students with special needs,
0: and
8: yet they're getting the funding.
0: Because then you have to have staffing for that. So we have to take in all means we have to have staffing for that, which,
8: yeah.
7: Yeah, and I'll say, Ted, we've talked about this before. That slogan is, when you say school choice, it's not parent choice. It's school choosing. Private schools are choosing who can and can't come to their schools.
6: Yeah, and we brought in Ted Worrell here, who you just heard from the Lakeland school system. But now let me bring in Mary Casciola. She's editorial director for the Daily Memphian.
9: Definitely. Y'all talked about some challenges here. What do you think is the largest challenge that you're facing as we go into the new school year, which begins in about 2 weeks?
8: I think in many ways it's just we've talked a lot about just making sure that we can attract and retain the very best educators, and not just teachers, but support staff, everybody that works in a school. And that environment has become a bit more challenging. We feel like that teachers and educators are under more scrutiny now. The expectations keep getting higher. We're trying to keep up with the pay, but we don't think the pay matches the expectations that are placed on educators these days.
9: So that sort of changed the way people feel about becoming or staying a teacher or in the school district.
8: Yeah, the pool is much smaller than it was when we started our careers in education, for sure.
6: Another big topic that you all have dealt with is that we'll go in deeper tonight on the full show at 7 on WKNO, Channel 10, or you can get it online, is funding from your various municipal areas. Lakeland, we'll leave Ted out of this because right now getting pretty much fully funded by the calculation. But, Jason, you've been very vocal that you feel like there's, almost $1 million that's being underfunded by City of Germantown. This goes back to 13 years ago when the property tax increases were passed by the voters and the school district separated. What does that $1 million mean?
7: Well, it's just money that we can put into programs for our students. And so when we're talking about how to have the best for our city and for our community, that's something that we want to have. And it was also a requirement when we passed our referendums in each of our municipalities that we were going to provide this funding to have a municipal school district.
6: Allison Clark and Arlington, sorry. You all also are, some hundreds of thousands of dollars underfunded.
0: A little over $200,000.
6: Mm-hmm. The case you try to make to Arlington leaders.
0: Well, we're a community school, and we advertise as a community school, and they support education. That is part of supporting education. Every dollar counts, and anything that is taken away from the students in that community.
6: That is all the time we have right now. You've been hearing from Jason Manuel from the Germantown School District, Ted Worrell from the Lakeland School District, and Allison Clark from Arlington, as well as Mary Casciola from the Daily Memphian. We'll talk much more tonight at 7 on WKNO Channel 10, or you can get the full video online at WKNO.org, YouTube, or the Daily Memphian, or you can download the full show as a podcast. We talk about more state mandates. We talk about phones and technology in schools and all these issues we just talked about here. So that is all the time we have right now. 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
11: And I'm A. Martinez. The Justice Department is backtracking under duress. The Trump administration issued subpoenas to New York Times reporters to try to force them to reveal their anonymous sources in a story about President Trump's new Air Force One. The Times accused the White House of trying to intimidate its journalists. On Thursday, federal prosecutors dropped the subpoenas after a judge questioned their actions, judgment, and honesty. NPR's David Folkenflik was in the courtroom.
12: The New York Times story that touched all this off focused on security concerns about the new plane given to Trump by the Qatari government. The Secret Service had urged Trump to take a different plane home from Turkey a few weeks ago. That Friday night, agents came to reporters' home, subpoenas in hand. Times reporter Julian Barnes was watching the movie The Sheep Detectives with his elder son and wife, author Catherine Marsh.
13: At that point, everybody sort of lost interest in the movie because this was way more dramatic than anything going on the screen. And we were kind of a little bit just shocked that this had happened.
12: Typically, prosecutors inform newsroom lawyers when they want to subpoena journalists so they can fight it in court. And with few exceptions, it's supposed to be a last resort in an investigation, not a first step. There is binding legal precedent on that, and it's Justice Department policy, too, even in the Trump years. The Times reported FBI Director Kash Patel personally directed the issuing of subpoenas to find out who had leaked the information. Marsh tells NPR that the knock and the subpoena of her husband weren't the most shocking things. It turned out the government was seeking her phone records, too.
13: You almost feel like you're being treated as like an enemy of the state, and we're just reporters and reporters' families. So to me, this felt like really un-American.
12: The lead prosecutor said the government had made some oversights, but that no bad faith was involved. He also apologized for subpoenaing the phone records of reporters' family members mistakenly, he said. And he defended the subpoenas as legitimate, saying the approval of the acting attorney general overruled journalistic protections. At Thursday's hearing, U.S. District Judge Arun Subramanian said the government had failed to observe legally required safeguards for reporters and misled the court. The subpoenas could not stand, he said. After the hearing wrapped up, Marsh issued her own verdict in a text to NPR. They never should have issued any of these subpoenas in the first place, she said. David Folkenflik, NPR News.
10: David McCall was also in the courtroom yesterday. He is Senior Vice President and Deputy General Counsel for The Times. Mr. McCall, thanks so much for joining us this morning.
14: Thank you so much for having me.
10: The judge was unsparing in his criticism of the government's filing. He pointed out errors to which the government admitted. He threatened sanctions. What does it say to you that the judge so sharply criticized the Justice Department's lawyers?
14: I think the judge found exactly what others who looked at it found, and certainly as we saw it, which is there is a process in place that the Justice Department is supposed to follow. And the key to that is that in an investigation, it turns to journalists last. That's the way press freedom gets protected in this country. And it was clear that a lot of steps have been skipped.
10: So after withdrawing its subpoenas, the Justice Department put out a statement that criticized the judge for, quote, blocking the grand jury from receiving core evidence in a national security investigation, unquote. How does the Times respond to that national security argument?
14: We have maintained throughout this two things. One is, the stories we're reporting are important. The public needs to know not just what the government wants to tell the public, but what happens behind the scenes. And we are going to continue doing that. The second part is that the government has a way to do this. There is a process. It's spelled out in the law, and it's spelled out in the rules that the DOJ has for itself. Asking the government to follow the rules, asking the government to follow the law, is not interfering. It is upholding the rule of law.
10: I want to go back to something that you just mentioned. The judge said that subpoenas for journalists should be seen as a last resort. The Justice Department says the investigation is ongoing. Is it possible the administration could still attempt to compel Times reporters to divulge their sources in the future?
14: They certainly could try. If they follow the steps, they may come back. But what I've found over more than 20 years at the Times, that is extremely rare.
10: Well, you know, it's rare, but New York Times reporters have faced subpoenas before. I mean, during the Bush administration, Judith Miller was detained for more than 80 days when she refused to testify about a source. You know, the Pulitzer Prize winner, James Risen, for years fought a subpoena demanding that he disclose sources to the Obama administration. Do you find something different about this current conflict that the Times had with the Justice Department?
14: The thing I'd point out, Michelle, is how quickly they moved, how little attempt they made to follow the guidelines which were designed to make a subpoena to a reporter a last resort.
10: By they, you mean the Justice Department. By they, you mean the Trump Justice Department.
14: Okay. Yeah, exactly right. And the cases you cite, in each of those cases, it was a long process. The government attempted to follow the rules. The law is not strong enough, though. Let me be honest about this. We need to have stronger laws protecting reporters' right to keep sources confidential. It's an important tool for reporters to have, to be able to rely on sources and tell the public things that the government may not want them to know, things that may make the government uncomfortable.
15: Do you mind if I ask you this? That the Times prevailed this week. I'm imagining that this is still traumatic. I don't know if that's the right word here. It's upsetting. I think nobody, I mean, the Times has a very strong record of, you know, fighting what it considers to be, you know, unwarranted government intrusion into news gathering. I don't think anybody likes being sued. I don't think anybody likes being subpoenaed. I don't think anybody likes being brought before the government to try to force them to do their job in a way that they don't want to do. I'm just, do you mind just sharing, if you wouldn't mind, like what's the impact on something like this?
14: I think it creates a certain amount of resolve, but I agree with you that it's concerning. As happy as we were yesterday about the decision, we also realized it should never have come to that. We shouldn't have had to be there. And I think that the Times feels that it not only needs to protect its own reporters and not only needs to uphold the law in this important area, but also to be there because we know that other news organizations may not have the resources, may not have the inclination, but need the protection. And if we can lead the way on that, we're going to. I think the thing that has really impressed me is that our reporters and our editors have made very clear they are not stopping reporting on the administration, and they're not stopping reporting on whatever problems the plane has.
15: That is David McCraw, the lead newsroom lawyer for the New York Times. Mr. McCraw, thank you so much for joining us.
14: Thank you.
15: This is Morning Edition from NPR News. Our theme music was inspired by BJ Lederman. I'm Michelle Martin.
11: And I'm A. Martinez. 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Based on a true story, actress Charlotte Cushman and writer Matilda Hayes starred as Romeo and Juliet while carrying on an offstage romance. 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We are 91.1 WKNO Memphis or 90.1 WKNP Jackson, NPR for the Mid-South. Slight chance of showers and thunderstorms, partly sunny with a high near 90 today. For tonight, 40% chance of showers and thunderstorms mainly overnight. Mostly cloudy with a low around 74. Showers and thunderstorms likely Saturday, 92 for the high, heat index up to 105. Right now, cloudy skies 74. 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
16: Good morning. The Supreme Court ruled President Trump couldn't use one particular law to wage a trade war. Since then, Trump has turned to other laws to create new tariffs. The latest went into effect overnight. It's Morning Edition from NPR News. Police in Madison, Wisconsin shot and killed a man they were trying to arrest. They claimed he pulled a knife and there was a struggle. I'm Martinez.
15: And I'm Michelle Martin. Witness video appears to show the man on the ground when an officer fires. Also, can the U.S. pressure Nicaragua into holding elections? It's Friday, July 24th. On this day in 1851, England updated its tax system. Instead of asking people what they earned, the government taxed based on how many windows their house had. That led to new buildings without enough fresh air, so the tax went out the window. News is next.
17: Live from NPR News in Washington, I'm Janine Hurst. President Trump's latest round of tariffs, imposing 10 to 12.5% levies on imports from 60 trading partners, is prompting criticism from around the world. As Esme Nicholson reports, Trump claims the countries have failed to adequately enforce a ban on goods made with forced labor.
18: European Union Foreign Policy Chief Kaya Kallas has dismissed the U.S. rationale for new tariffs, calling claims that Europe is lax when it comes to forced labor unfounded. Kallas is demanding evidence from the White House to support the allegations. Drawing comparisons between U.S. and EU labor laws, Kallas asserts that we have paid leave and we have very good working conditions. Kallas also called on the U.S. to keep its side of the transatlantic trade deal struck last year. The new tariffs have replaced Trump's temporary 10% global levies, which expired at midnight. For NPR News, I'm Esme Nicholson in Berlin.
17: A group of Russian hackers is getting more advanced when it comes to spying on sensitive emails about national security in the U.S., Ukraine, and Europe. NPR's Jenna McLaughlin reports digital espionage remains a major part of the war in Ukraine.
19: Cybersecurity firm Proofpoint teamed up with the U.S. government to reveal new details about a group of Russian hackers referred to as Laundry Bear. According to a new advisory, the group has been spying on government and defense-related targets in the West since at least last summer, simply by getting their victims to open or preview a malicious email. The hackers took advantage of a previously unknown vulnerability in software used by email provider Zimbra. The flaw has been fixed, but without installing updates, users are still at risk, a major concern during the ongoing war in Ukraine. Jenna McLaughlin, NPR News.
17: The Food and Drug Administration Advisory Panel narrowly voted in favor of loosening restrictions on some peptides, including experimental ones. This over strong objections from career scientists at the agency. NPR's Will Stone has more.
20: These peptides are promoted widely for longevity, injury recovery, muscle growth, and more. Many of them are not allowed to be made in the U.S. except for research purposes, and they are not FDA-approved drugs. But skyrocketing demand and the growth of an illicit market has led the federal government to reconsider the restrictions. In a series of narrow votes, the committee recommended the FDA allow specialized pharmacies to make a number of the compounds, including BPC-157 and TB-500. That's despite the agency's own scientists recommending against doing so because of a lack of evidence and safety concerns. The votes are not binding, but the agency usually follows suit, and Health Secretary Robert F. Kennedy Jr. has publicly endorsed peptides. Will Stone, NPR News.
17: U.S. futures contracts are trading higher at last check. 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
21: For WKNO News in Memphis, I'm Christopher Blank. A federal three-judge panel has ruled that state lawmakers showed, quote, no racial animus when redrawing the state's congressional maps this year. The judges said Republicans consistently maintain the new maps were made to gain seats in Congress and not to divide black voters. In hearings, Republicans denied any knowledge of Memphis and Shelby County's majority black population. Plaintiffs in the case, Memphis clergy members and the ACLU of Tennessee, have 30 days to appeal. Several western Tennessee counties are facing increased food insecurity for children. For the second year in a row, Governor Bill Lee opted the state out of the federal summer EBT program, which provides $120 per school-aged child who receives free or reduced-price meals. Instead, the state offers $120 payments to eligible families, but only in 13 counties. Lake County, in the northwest corner of the state, is not one of them. About 37% of the children there are experiencing food insecurity, according to Feeding America. Organizers with the Northwest Tennessee Local Food Network out of Martin say rising gas and grocery prices have seen a spike in food insecurity, especially during summer months when kids can't get meals at school. The front yard at the tiny North Memphis home where Memphis hero Tom Lee lived got a historic marker Wednesday. The plaque tells the story of how Lee rescued 32 people from the Mississippi River in 1925 after a sightseeing boat capsized south of Memphis. The house itself is now owned by a small nonprofit hoping to turn it into a museum and community center. The Tennessee Health Department is reminding people to protect themselves from ticks as the risk of vector-borne disease rises across the state this summer. More from Danielle Smith with the Public News Service.
22: The CDC estimates that about 31 million people in the United States are bitten by ticks each year. Dr. Abelardo Moncayo with the Health Department says that Tennessee's Lone Star tick is especially aggressive and regular bug spray won't stop it.
23: If you are hiking, for example, you want to stay on the trail. Generally, people hike with shorts on, and so you might want to use permethrin on your shoes and on your socks, repellent on your skin.
22: Permethrin is used in topical treatments that repels ticks and mosquitoes and can also be applied to clothing. Danielle Smith reporting.
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1: Coming up in 15 minutes, Nicaragua's President Daniel Ortega declares there won't be any more elections, cementing his grip on power and ending hopes for a democratic vote. Slight chance of showers and thunderstorms today, partly sunny with a high near 90. For tonight, 40% chance of showers and thunderstorms, low around 74. In Memphis now, cloudy and 74. Jackson, partly cloudy, 67 at 7:07. Good morning, I'm Rob Grayson.
11: It's Morning Edition from NPR News. Amy Martinez in Los Angeles, California.
15: And I'm Michelle Martin in Washington, D.C. Good morning. Overnight, two big things happened to U.S. tariffs.
11: Yeah, one major import tax expired. President Trump had put that in place after the Supreme Court struck down other tariffs earlier this year. The minute that major tariff expired, it was essentially replaced with a new set covering dozens of countries.
15: NPR White House correspondent Danielle Kurtzleben is covering this. Good morning, Danielle.
2: Good morning.
15: So break down these tariffs for us.
2: Sure. So yesterday, the administration announced that it is imposing tariffs of 10 to 12.5% on 59 countries, plus the European Union. The administration said it's because those economies are importing goods made with forced labor. And these are blanket tariffs in a sense. The U.S. Trade Representative has said this covers countries responsible for more than 99% of U.S. imports. Now, all that said, some big categories like energy and a lot of foods are going to be exempted. These new tariffs, they started at midnight, the exact same time that a 10% global tariff expired.
15: So is the administration saying that's just a coincidence, that they happen to be replacing one tariff for another with a completely different legal justification?
2: No. A senior administration official, not authorized to speak on the record, told reporters that, yes, the administration has long cared about forced labor, but they timed it this way to keep things simple for businesses. I will add, though, that not everyone sees this as a good faith effort at improving labor practices. Here was Oregon Democratic Senator Ron Wyden at a hearing this week.
3: Trump's next trade scheme is ordering USTR to reconstruct his illegal global tariffs under the guise of addressing forced labor.
2: And really, it's noteworthy that here the administration is saying that no other country, not even its biggest trading partner, is doing enough to fight forced labor.
15: You know, one of the biggest criticisms of President Trump's tariffs before that Supreme Court ruling was that there was so much uncertainty that he could come up with new tariffs at his whim. Is there more certainty now?
2: Somewhat. For many tariffs the administration is proposing, the process is slower. These new tariffs are the result of a months-long investigation into whether other countries subject the U.S. to unfair competition. That said, he still can make some quick decisions. This week, he signed proclamations imposing new 50% tariffs on some Canadian goods to start just under a month from now. And that means, by the way, that it's still possible in that time that the two countries will negotiate all or some of those tariffs away. Now, altogether, there's just still a lot of complexity here, with all these new tariffs happening under a variety of different laws. And they're on top of existing tariffs on things like aluminum and lumber and semiconductors, and on individual countries like Brazil. One other thing is that still more tariffs could be coming. There's another investigation into more than a dozen countries in the EU. The administration says they may be manufacturing unfairly, for example, by overproducing.
15: So now I have to bring the politics into it because in the U.S., you know, midterm elections are not that far away. Do these tariffs make sense politically?
2: Well, poll after poll shows that Americans don't like the tariffs and that their approval of the president on the economy has fallen. But whether or not Americans like them, we know the president likes tariffs. He sees them as a way to strong-arm other countries during trade negotiations. And his administration maintains that tariffs will have long-term economic benefits. Now, plenty of economists would dispute that, but all in all, these are a gamble. They're asking voters to weigh a policy they might not like against what might happen in the future.
15: That is NPR's Danielle Kurtzleben. Danielle, thank you.
2: Thank you.
11: Let's bring in Alan Wolf. He's a trade policy specialist who was part of the government team that drafted Section 301 of the Trade Act of 1974, which President Trump's latest tariffs fall under. He is now a senior fellow at the Peterson Institute for International Economics. Alan, you worked on trade policy under former presidents Ford and Carter. First off, just what is Section 301 as simply as possible?
4: Section 301 is the president's retaliatory authority and his trade agreement enforcement authority. Here we're not talking about enforcing trade agreements. We're talking about a finding that certain foreign practices are unreasonable and burden U.S. commerce. And the president can put on a tariff, not just of 10% or 10.5% or 12%, but it's unlimited. However, he's chosen to put all countries into two baskets, some at 10%, mainly that have agreements with the United States, and the rest at 12.5%, which layer on top of, as you've said earlier in this program, other tariffs on national security basis, like steel and aluminum, or other findings, okay, like against Brazil and Canada, that this will be a layer on top of that. But basically, it's all U.S. imports.
11: Okay, so the claim is that they've already determined unreasonable practices. What about the unjustifiable or discriminatory? Have they done that yet?
4: They don't have to, because unreasonable is plenty. And it's enough to justify, if it were one country, let's say Bangladesh was importing a lot of Chinese cotton from Xinjiang province and ending up shipping it to the United States or competing with U.S. goods, this would be an attack, a secondary sanction against Bangladesh, not for having unfair practices with respect to forced labor, but for using Chinese goods that are already using forced labor.
11: Okay. Now, if these tariffs go up in court, get challenged in court, how likely would it be that the Supreme Court would overturn them?
4: Well, this is going to be a difficult question for them, because it is a statute that does call for tariffs, which the emergency finding of the first Trump tariffs, which the Supreme Court struck down, they said, well, that doesn't include tariffs. The second time they used balance of payments, the president used balance of payments authority, but that was good only for 150 days, and it expired midnight last night. So what will the court look at now? It'll say, well, you did it again. You used authority that belongs to Congress by applying a tariff to all countries, 60 countries, 60 economies, covering all of U.S. trade. You don't get to do that. Yes, you could have retaliated against individual countries that you found to be burdening U.S. commerce, but this goes too far.
11: Now, we mentioned earlier that tariffs of 10% went away. The new tariffs are 10 to 12.5%. Will consumers feel these tariffs?
4: Yes, there's no way of avoiding that. You know, foreigners who ship here might give some discounts, but generally most of the tariff gets passed on one way or another to the importer. The importer has to then decide whether he's going to pass on that tariff to his customers, let's say retailers, and the retailers decide how much they can pass on to the consumer. Someone has to pay, and it's always going to be an American who pays most of the bill.
11: Yeah. Alan, you've worked on trade for most of your career. With about 30 seconds left, if you can, what's the strongest argument backed up by data for using tariffs?
4: The tariffs can be used to get other countries to change the way they deal with the United States. Tariffs can be used to protect industries that are in trouble under different statutes. Tariffs can be used to carry out and enforce a trade agreement. But this blanket tariff, that goes beyond anything that was ever contemplated by the Congress. And it has the commerce power, the commerce clause, for the tariff authority under our Constitution.
11: Alan Wolf at the Peterson Institute for International Economics. Alan, thank you.
4: Thank you very much. Take care.
10: A new wave of federal grants is supporting humanities projects that follow President Trump's agenda. They're worth $40 million. NPR's Chloe Veltman reports.
0: Nearly one-third of the total funding for the National Endowment for the Humanities this grant cycle is going towards dozens of projects celebrating the country's 250th anniversary. The Mariners Museum and Park in Newport News, Virginia, received a grant to conserve artifacts excavated from the site of the 1781 Siege of Yorktown, a significant Revolutionary War battle. Sabrina Jones is the museum's spokesperson.
5: Getting this grant from NEH was such a big deal for us.
0: Sarah Weichsel is Executive Director of the American Historical Association.
6: Given that it's the 250th anniversary, it makes sense that we would have some funding opportunities that are focused on this period.
0: Weitzel says the NEH's funding decisions reflect Trump administration directives, such as a January 2025 executive order calling for efforts celebrating the founding fathers' statehood transitions and the Revolutionary War.
6: The question is whether or not the funding opportunities for the future continue to have this kind of an emphasis. We have been seeing a real focus in on the founding generation at the exclusion of other topics.
0: Certainly, recent funding trends in the humanities reflect a break with the past. The Biden administration also funded programs ahead of the 250th through the NEH, but its grant-making included work exploring underrepresented communities and systemic inequalities. The Trump administration abruptly terminated more than 1,400 humanities grants deemed to have a diversity and equity component in 2025. In May, a federal judge declared the cuts unconstitutional and ordered the NEH to restore some of the slashed funds. But it remains unclear when the money will be distributed.
7: Certainly understand that with each administration, there are new priorities.
0: Phoebe Stein is the president of the Federation of State Humanities Councils. She says many of these councils, which receive funding from the NEH to support local projects, are still waiting to receive their money.
7: The folks who suffer are those who are in local communities all over the country. So think literacy programs in Kentucky, think veterans programs in Michigan.
0: The NEH did not respond to NPR's request for comment. Meanwhile, the Trump administration's proposed 2027 budget calls for the elimination of the NEH. Chloe Veltman, NPR News.

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1: 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This WKNO Traffic Watch is made possible by Unbound.org, Walnut Grove Road eastbound at I-240, there's an accident. Overton Crossing at Woodlawn Terrace, vehicle hit a pole. I-40 westbound between Watkins and Chelsea, slow traffic in the construction. And Elvis Presley at Winchester, there's an injury crash. Slight chance of showers and thunderstorms, partly sunny with a high near 90 today. For tonight, 40% chance of showers and thunderstorms, mainly overnight. Mostly cloudy with a low around 74. Saturday, showers and thunderstorms likely. Possible thunderstorm with a high around 92. Heat index as high as 105. South-southeast wind 5 to 10. Saturday night, chance of showers and thunderstorms. Partly cloudy with a low around 77. In Memphis now, mostly cloudy and 74. Jackson, mostly sunny and 68. 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
4: Good morning, I'm Michelle Martin. Wildfires in Spain have burned more than 240,000 acres so far this year. 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All that creates natural fire breaks. And if they're still hungry, local farms donate produce for their days off. It's Morning Edition.
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6: For WKNO News, I'm Christopher Blank. We are now a week into early voting ahead of the August 6th election. Turnout so far is higher than usual. With us to talk about the numbers and some of the candidates is political analyst Otis Sanford. Welcome back.
7: Thank you, Chris. Thank you for having me.
6: Otis, what do you think is spurring better voter turnout this year, not just here, but across the state?
7: Well, I think there are a couple of factors. One is there's not an incumbent. Plus, what the legislature did in redistricting the congressional seats is driving a lot more attention and interest. So I think those are the factors that is responsible for an increase in turnout.
6: Usually by the time early voting starts, there's not much that would cause someone to pick a different candidate. Senator Marsha Blackburn does have a 30-point lead over her Republican opponents in the governor's race. But even Republicans have criticized her for not debating, for hiding from the media. And this week, Nashville's Channel 5 News reported that there may have been some pressure inside her campaign for her staff to break the law. Again, this is their reporting. What might you expect from a Blackburn administration if this is how her campaign is seen?
7: Based on what we are learning now and her actions during this campaign, we can probably expect a lot more secrecy, lack of transparency, certainly a willingness to bend rules, if not break them, in a Blackburn administration, we're in for a very challenging time when it comes to openness and accountability, really.
6: Do you think it's souring her prospects, maybe in the minds of some Republican voters?
7: The fact that she's not participating in any debates and doing very limited and sort of controlled interviews when she does them, where she obfuscates and does not really answer questions, I think that is a concern for voters. And I think people are taking another look at some alternatives here on the Republican side. Yes, she still has a very sizable lead, and she's hoping to run out the clock here. And she believes that if she can get past the primary, because of the nature of Tennessee being a ruby red state, she can win it in November without having to answer a lot of questions and face a lot of scrutiny. And I do believe that voters are taking another look to see if there's an alternative.
6: Well, is there an alternative? Is there a Democratic alternative to Marsha Blackburn, who also might be competitive in the general election?
7: I'm just not sure. Obviously, on the Democratic side, you have Memphis City Councilwoman Jerry Green. She is touting the fact that she has lived in all three grand divisions of Tennessee. But I just don't think that she has the name recognition, and I'm not sure that she has the financial wherewithal to mount a kind of campaign that would be needed to overtake someone like Blackburn with her vast experience and name recognition. So it's going to be very tough for a Democrat in a gubernatorial race.
6: Well, let's look at some of the congressional races. Half of Memphis now votes in District 5. Sitting Congressman Andy Ogles does have a Republican challenger, a farmer named Charlie Hatcher. Why are Democrats keeping an eye on this race in particular?
7: Because this race is one that a lot of Democrats and even some Republicans acknowledge is winnable, especially if Ogles is the Republican nominee. He has so much political baggage. He's been under investigation. He's made some very improper comments. Some would even call them racist comments. The leading candidate on the Democratic side is Chas Mulder, the mayor of Columbia, who has a very, very impressive campaign war chest. So that's why Democrats are really looking at this race. They see an opportunity here to pick this seat off and really upset what the Republicans tried to do with this gerrymandering.
6: And of course, in District 9, we've seen heavy campaigning by a couple of Democratic state lawmakers, London Lamar and Justin Pearson. The winner here will have to inspire a massive voter turnout locally if there's any hope of keeping this seat for Democrats. Who has the strongest messaging here?
7: Well, I think both of them have strong messaging. London Lamar has a message of experience, being able to work across political lines. Justin Pearson has enthusiasm on his side. He has a lot of heavyweight endorsements from national Democrats. But you just said it. It's going to take a massive turnout. When, as we said at the beginning, the numbers for early voting, even in the primary, is high. It is going to have to be presidential election year numbers in the November election for Democrats to have a chance, but it's doable. I think with a heavy, heavy turnout, they can challenge the Republican, whoever that is.
6: Political analyst Otis Sanford joins us each week to talk about Tennessee politics. Thanks again.
7: And thank you, Chris.
6: This is WKNO News.
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2: From Marketplace in Washington, I'm Kimberly Adams. A new batch of tariffs went into effect overnight, and there's more to come. The Trump administration is trying to rebuild the tariff wall torn down by a Supreme Court ruling earlier this year. Marketplace's Nancy Marshall-Genzer joins me with the details. Good morning, Nancy.
8: Good morning.
2: Let's start with what happened overnight. What new tariffs did we wake up to this morning?
8: Well, the U.S. will now impose tariffs of 10 to 12.5% on 60 of our trading partners. The Trump administration says these new duties were imposed because those countries didn't do enough to curb forced labor. These new duties took effect just as a temporary 10% global tariff was expiring. Of course, those temporary tariffs were put in place after the Supreme Court overturned President Trump's blanket global tariffs earlier this year.
9: But there are some exceptions here. One of them apparently is instant coffee.
8: Yeah, thank God. The administration exempted some products that aren't really produced in the U.S., like instant coffee. Also, cork from Europe. Oil and natural gas are also exempted, as are products already covered by national security tariffs, things like steel and aluminum.
9: And there are more to come. There's another tariff investigation underway. What do we know so far about that?
8: Yeah, this is another investigation under Section 301 of U.S. trade law. It's looking at countries the U.S. says overproduce and sell certain products at prices so low that U.S. producers can't compete. This investigation covers 16 U.S. trading partners, including, surprise, surprise, China, also other Asian countries and the European Union. It is not clear, though, when those additional tariffs will be announced.
9: Marketplace's Nancy Marshall-Genzer. Thank you, Nancy.
8: You're welcome.
9: Let's do the numbers. The FTSE in London is up 0.4%. Dow, S&P, and NASDAQ futures are up in the 0.1% to 0.4% range, with the Dow future up 188 points. The 10-year Treasury yield is down at 4.68%. Every Friday morning, we send the best of Marketplace straight to your inbox. We explain the economic news of the week and share more stories to help you live smarter. 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
9: We'll get an update on new home sales later this morning. Housing affordability is an ongoing issue across the country. Mortgage buyer Freddie Mac released data Thursday showing the average long-term mortgage rate is at its highest in almost a year, with a 30-year fixed sitting at 6.58%. High rates are one issue making it hard for people to afford homes, but so is simple supply and demand. Not enough homes for all the people who want them. Lots of cities are eyeing their empty office space as a way to create more housing supply, with office to apartment conversions up at least 28% from last year. That's according to a report out earlier this year from Rent Cafe. But a recent scare in Midtown New York City, where support beams buckled inside a former office tower being converted to apartments, is increasing scrutiny on the projects. So we wanted to check in on how these office conversions have been going in New York and what lessons other cities can learn from New York's process. Here to discuss it is New York City Controller Mark Levine. Welcome to the show.
10: Thank you, Kimberly. Great to be here.
9: Overall, how has the office to residential conversion in New York been going so far?
10: Well, look, we're in the midst of the worst housing affordability crisis in New York City history. And the office to residential conversions have been one of the big bright spots, solving a problem for the city. We have tens of millions of square feet of vacant office space, especially in Midtown Manhattan coming out of the pandemic, but also leading to something positive, which is adding to our supply of housing and supply of affordable housing. It is alarming to see what's happened at the former Pfizer building. And I'm very much hoping it doesn't derail what has otherwise been a real success story for New York City.
9: What do you think it's going to take to restore folks' confidence?
10: So I think we have to both point to a solution to whatever went wrong here and remind people that we overall have a really strong record of safety in construction in New York City, and we have a very robust building code.
9: You know, a fiscal analysis was done on these conversions last year under your predecessor, looking at the cost of the tax incentives that can make these projects work. Is it your take that the numbers back the strategy?
10: Yes, actually, I do. These are big, complicated projects. To make it work, they needed a tax incentive. And the proposition was, well, if these things just sit vacant as empty office buildings, it's not good for our economy. It's not good for our tax base. And so we are giving people a break on the property tax because this incentivized construction that wouldn't otherwise take place. And as a condition of that, Kimberly, we are requiring that 25% of the units be permanently affordable. And so in these neighborhoods of Midtown Manhattan, which otherwise would be very, very expensive for people to live, we're now going to get thousands of affordable units. And that's all because of this tax program.
9: What lessons do you think that other cities can take from New York's experience thus far with these conversions?
10: Look, I think probably every downtown in America is struggling right now coming out of the pandemic. We've all got to figure this out. And I think that there is a win-win here where we can solve the problem of vacant office space and solve the problem of lack of housing. It's going to require flexibility because these are complicated projects. The engineering's tough. These were not built to be apartments. The cities that are doing this, I think, are reaping the rewards. And then what you get is a vibrant 24-hour community that ends up being better for the office space that remains. And in fact, what you're seeing in Midtown is that the newer Class A office buildings are renting like gangbusters. So this also, in the end, could help save what office space remains.
9: New York City Comptroller Mark Levine, thank you so much.
10: Thank you, Kimberly.
9: Our executive producer is Nancy Fargali. Our digital team includes Antoinette Brock, Emily McCune, and Dylan Miettinen. Our engineers are Sam Keenan and David Schreck. And in Washington, I'm Kimberly Adams with the Marketplace Morning Report. 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
1: 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We are 91.1 WKNO Memphis or 90.1 WKNP Jackson, NPR for the Mid-South. Slight chance of showers and thunderstorms, high near 90 today, in Memphis now mostly cloudy, 74 at 8 o'clock.
4: Good morning. Oil prices briefly hit $100 a barrel after rebels in Yemen attacked two Saudi oil tankers. And diplomats are pulling out of Iran as the fighting with the U.S. shows no sign of stopping. It's Morning Edition from NPR News. U.S. sailors and Marines have had their deployments extended several times, most recently to help Venezuela recover from earthquakes. I'm Michelle Martin.
11: And I'm Martinez. How are military families coping with their loved ones overseas for almost a year? Also, a conductor of the BBC Symphony Orchestra put together a mixtape of music by Ukrainian composers who never got a chance to be known worldwide. It's Friday, July 24th. On this day in 1974, the Supreme Court ruled President Richard Nixon did not have the power to keep Oval Office recordings from a special prosecutor. News is next.
12: Live from NPR News in Washington, I'm Janine Herbst. President Trump has imposed new 10 to 12.5% tariffs against 59 countries plus the European Union, claiming those economies import goods with forced labor. This after the Supreme Court struck down other tariffs earlier this year. The U.S. Trade Representative says it covers countries responsible for 99% of all U.S. imports, but it does exempt energy and some food products. NPR's Daniel Kurtzleben has more.
13: Poll after poll shows that Americans don't like the tariffs and that their approval of the president on the economy has fallen. But whether or not Americans like them, we know the president likes tariffs. He sees them as a way to strong-arm other countries during trade negotiations. And his administration maintains that tariffs will have long-term economic benefits. Now, plenty of economists would dispute that, but all in all, these are a gamble. They're asking voters to weigh a policy they might not like against what might happen in the future.
12: And here's Daniel Kurtzleben reporting. The State Department is seeking more information about the financial dealings of an Iranian business conglomerate tied to the weapons industry. It's offering up to $15 million for information, as NPR's Michelle Kellerman reports.
14: According to the State Department, the Iranian business conglomerate Bejul Pars, or BJP, plays an important role in Iranian missile production and has tried to procure sensitive materials through front companies around the world. The U.S. has already revoked about 100 visas of people linked to these business dealings, and now it has added two more employees to a Rewards for Justice announcement. It's asking Iranians to come forward with information in exchange for up to $15 million or possible relocation to the United States. Two other BJP executives had already been put on the Rewards for Justice wanted list. Michelle Kellerman, NPR News, the State Department.
12: The Justice Department has agreed to drop subpoenas against journalists at the New York Times amid questioning by a federal judge. NPR's David Folkenflik says the issue involved the source of leaks about the new Air Force One jet given to the U.S. by Qatar.
15: U.S. Judge Arun Subramanian fired off a series of questions for which the lead prosecutor in the case, Sean Buckley, had no satisfactory answers. The judge said the government had failed to observe legally required safeguards for reporters and had misled the court. Buckley cited oversights and said no bad faith was involved. He also apologized for subpoenaing the phone records of reporters' family members, calling that a mistake. But Buckley defended the subpoenas as legitimate, saying the approval of the acting attorney general overruled journalistic protections. New York Times lawyer David McCraw tells NPR the federal court stepped up to defend the First Amendment and the rule of law. David Folkenflik, NPR News.
12: U.S. futures contracts are trading in mixed territory at this hour. 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
6: For WKNO News in Memphis, I'm Christopher Blank. A federal three-judge panel has ruled that state lawmakers showed, quote, no racial animus when redrawing the state's congressional maps this year. The judges said Republicans consistently maintain the new maps were made to gain seats in Congress and not to divide black voters. In hearings, Republicans denied any knowledge of Memphis and Shelby County's majority black population. Plaintiffs in the case, Memphis clergy members and the ACLU of Tennessee, have 30 days to appeal. Several western Tennessee counties are facing increased food insecurity for children. For the second year in a row, Governor Bill Lee opted the state out of the federal summer EBT program, which provides $120 per school-aged child who receives free or reduced-price meals. Instead, the state offers $120 payments to eligible families, but only in 13 counties. Lake County, in the northwest corner of the state, is not one of them. About 37% of the children there are experiencing food insecurity, according to Feeding America. Organizers with the Northwest Tennessee Local Food Network out of Martin say rising gas and grocery prices have seen a spike in food insecurity, especially during summer months when kids can't get meals at school. The front yard at the tiny North Memphis home where Memphis hero Tom Lee lived got a historic marker Wednesday. The plaque tells the story of how Lee rescued 32 people from the Mississippi River in 1925 after a sightseeing boat capsized south of Memphis. The house itself is now owned by a small nonprofit hoping to turn it into a museum and community center. The Tennessee Health Department is reminding people to protect themselves from ticks as the risk of vector-borne disease rises across the state this summer. More from Danielle Smith with the Public News Service.
16: The CDC estimates that about 31 million people in the United States are bitten by ticks each year. Dr. Abelardo Moncayo with the Health Department says that Tennessee's Lone Star tick is especially aggressive and regular bug spray won't stop it.
17: If you are hiking, for example, you want to stay on the trail. Generally, people hike with shorts on, and so you might want to use permethrin on your shoes and on your socks, repellent on your skin.
16: Permethrin is used in topical treatments that repels ticks and mosquitoes and can also be applied to clothing. Danielle Smith reporting.
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1: Slight chance of showers and thunderstorms, partly sunny with a high near 90 today. For tonight, 40% chance of showers and thunderstorms, mainly overnight, mostly cloudy with a low around 74. Showers and thunderstorms likely for Saturday, high near 92, heat index up to 105. Right now, mostly cloudy, 74 at 8:07. Good morning, I'm Rob Grayson.
19: It's Morning Edition from NPR News. I'm A. Martinez in Los Angeles, California.
4: And I'm Michelle Martin in Washington, D.C. Good morning. We're almost 2 weeks into renewed fighting in the Middle East that many hoped would start to wind down, but it keeps escalating.
19: Yeah, there have been new U.S. strikes on Iran, and Iran continues to target American bases in the Gulf and Jordan. In a few minutes, we'll speak with former National Security Official John Finer about how Iran-backed Houthis in Yemen are further complicating the war. But first, a closer look at how the conflict is affecting energy prices.
4: NPR's Hadil Alshalchi has been following all this from Istanbul, and she's with us now. Good morning, Hadil.
20: Good morning.
4: So let's start with oil prices. They jumped significantly yesterday.
20: That's right. So Brent crude oil, which is the international standard, jumped over 6% to $100 a barrel. That's the highest it's been since May. It went down this morning when markets opened, back down to under $90. So yesterday's jump came after the Iran-backed Yemeni Houthis attacked two Saudi oil tankers trying to cross the Red Sea. The Houthis got involved in the war earlier this week, said it was in retaliation for a siege that Saudi Arabia placed on Yemen and for Saudi attacks on the capital's international airport. Now, the rebel group has threatened to blockade the Bab el-Mandeb Strait, which connects the Red Sea to the Gulf of Aden and the Indian Ocean to Saudi vessels. Besides the Strait of Hormuz, Bab el-Mandeb is another choke point that companies use to transport oil and fuel.
4: Where is the fighting right now?
20: So the U.S. said last night that it completed a 13th round of strikes in Iran. They attacked military command centers, drone storage facilities, coastal surveillance sites, they said. U.S. Central Command also said that it redirected 12 commercial vessels to prevent ships from entering or leaving Iranian ports. Iranian state media said that there were explosions in the southwest of the country. That's where some of the most sensitive military and maritime areas are. Iran retaliated with its own attacks on U.S. bases. There were sirens heard in Bahrain and Kuwait. And then we also know that Kurdish media close to the regional government posted video from Erbil in the Kurdistan region of Iraq of a drone in flames after being shot down. Erbil's international airport said it closed briefly, but now it's reopened to traffic. And the fighting has led to some foreign missions to reduce their diplomatic footprints in Iran. The British embassy, for example, says it's continuing to operate remotely, and they've told British citizens who are still in Iran to leave.
4: So meanwhile, the U.S. and Saudi Arabia signed an agreement that would allow U.S. companies to build and run nuclear power plants on Saudi soil. Almost immediately, though, there was this new wrinkle. So tell us about the deal and then tell us what happened.
20: So yesterday, just hours after the deal was signed, President Trump posted on Truth Social that Saudi Arabia would first need to join the Abraham Accords. Now, those are a series of U.S. brokered agreements. They were first signed in 2020, where Arab countries have to normalize diplomatic or agree to normalize diplomatic relations with Israel. But in the agreement, there is no mention of the Abraham Accords. And Saudi Arabia has refused normalization in the past. And so far, we haven't heard from the Saudis officially yet. I'll remind you that the agreement that they signed allows Saudi Arabia to build nuclear power plants using U.S. technology, but the agreement doesn't include what's known as the gold standard. There are provisions that would prohibit Saudi Arabia from enriching uranium and reprocessing nuclear fuel, and it also doesn't require them to adopt these terms that would lead to more international inspections.
4: That is NPR's Hadil Alshalchi in Istanbul. Hadil, thank you.
20: You're very welcome.
19: Let's discuss the situation in the Middle East with John Finer. He was Deputy National Security Advisor in the Biden administration. John, you were in the government the last time the Houthis attacked shipping in the Red Sea. How challenging was it to stop them?
21: This is an extremely difficult problem, in large part because the Houthis, in this balance of which side feels more pain when two sides decide to start to fight each other, seems very willing to accept being bombed to try to achieve their objectives. So we attacked the Houthis when they went after commercial shipping lanes, when they attacked Israel in the aftermath of October 7th. And to be honest, while we felt those attacks were well-deserved given their attacks on the global economy, they were never particularly effective in deterring the Houthis from going after shipping lanes. And that is a problem, given that the Strait of Hormuz is now effectively closed. The only other major avenue for getting energy products out of the Middle East is through the Bab al-Mandeb, which is what the Houthis are now saying they are going to attack if Saudi Arabia tries to export its products.
19: Considering the Houthis have a long-running dispute with Saudi Arabia, does that make their latest attacks in the Red Sea a separate matter, a different matter from the U.S. war with Iran?
21: Well, it's hard to consider it totally unrelated. The Houthis are very much an Iranian proxy. Iran provided them resources and technology to build up their military capabilities. But it's also clear that compared to other Iranian proxies like Hamas and like Hezbollah, they have less ability to control the Houthis. And so the Houthis do make their own decisions based on local factors, in this case, rising tensions with Saudi Arabia. So I would consider it related, but not totally under the control of any side.
19: So less ability to control Iran with the Houthis, but how much control does it have? Does it have any?
21: The way I would describe it is they have influence. They provided the Houthis with resources. They maintain a close relationship, but they cannot turn them on and off like a light switch.
19: Now, I'm wondering, when it comes to military action anywhere in the world, how much does an administration factor in the cost of things, for at least in your experience?
21: Well, in a normal time, when you're making a decision about going to war or escalating a conflict, as the administration currently seems to be contemplating, you would bring experts around the table to discuss all manner of implications of that decision. Regional experts who would talk about the impact on regional stability in the Middle East. Energy market experts to talk to you about how energy markets might be affected in the United States and in countries around the world. That does not seem to be the way this administration makes decisions. There is a dearth of expertise involved in the process, and it does make you wonder when the president goes out and says, well, you know, nobody ever raised the possibility that the Strait of Hormuz would be closed or that energy markets would be impacted in this way, whether that's because those experts are not involved in the conversation. And one thing that does make me nervous, this administration does seem buffeted between criticism when they do a deal, that the deal's terms aren't very good, and then energy market impacts when they escalate, because the energy markets are concerned about more war. As we head into a Friday afternoon later today, when the markets will be closed for a couple days, that has been in the past a time when this administration has escalated militarily.
19: Let's turn now to the nuclear deal between the U.S. and Saudi Arabia. What do you make of Trump's social media post making the deal conditional on Saudi's normalizing relations with Israel?
21: Well, this is a classic way in which this administration goes about negotiating. They announce an agreement with Saudi Arabia that says nothing about the Abraham Accords or normalization of Saudi Arabia's relations with Israel. Also says basically nothing about any safeguards that will be put on any transfer of U.S. technology, on enrichment or other things to Saudi Arabia. That gets criticized by people who analyze the details more than the president seems to. When the president sees that criticism, he then just comes out and announces different terms from what has been announced previously by the administration and tries to kind of overcorrect the public record. It's quite clear that what the president has said was not necessarily a facet of the actual agreement that's been made. And so where this leaves us is this may never be implemented, or they may have to go back to the negotiating table.
19: John, the New York Times, citing unnamed Iraqi and Iranian officials, reports that Iran rejected a U.S. ceasefire proposal delivered by Iraq's prime minister. So, John, do you think negotiators can make progress toward a ceasefire through back channels, even while Trump threatens to publicly escalate this war?
21: Look, I think at some point that is the way that this conflict is ultimately going to end. There are going to have to be go-betweens. The Pakistanis have played this role. The Qataris have played this role. Certainly the Iraqis maintain close relations with both Iran and the United States, who are interested parties who want this war to end and who ultimately will go back and forth and try to get the two sides to de-escalate. It does not surprise me at all that Iraq, which runs the risk of really being negatively affected if the war expands, wants this over and is trying to bring that about.
19: That is John Finer, former U.S. Deputy National Security Advisor. He also co-hosts the podcast, The Long Game. John, thanks.
21: Thank you.
4: Advisors to the Food and Drug Administration are supporting peptide therapies, experimental drugs which are in high demand online for athletic performance, longevity, and more. An expert panel meets for a second day today. NPR's Will Stone reports.
3: In a series of narrow votes, the panel recommended the FDA lift the current restrictions so that specialized pharmacies in the U.S. can legally make these compounds. There's BPC-157, TB-500, MOTC. None of these have undergone large-scale trials in humans, and they are not approved drugs. But Health Secretary Robert F. Kennedy Jr., whose agency oversees the FDA, has publicly endorsed opening up access. The peptide industry, from compounding pharmacies to large telehealth companies, made their case during hours of public comment. Their argument hinges on the perils of the unregulated marketplace, that many Americans are now injecting themselves with unvetted substances sourced from overseas.
5: We are not here advocating for the Wild West.
3: That's Brigham Bueller, who runs a telehealth company called Ways to Well that markets hormone optimization and peptides.
5: What we are advocating for is to slow down or shut down the gray and black market and to allow patients to have a safe and effective manufacturing process with the proper checks and balances.
3: Meanwhile, the FDA's own scientists recommended against unwinding the restrictions on any of the peptides. They said it was hard to even characterize the compounds. Some had no published studies in humans, and there were safety concerns, like the potential to encourage cancer growth or trigger a massive immune response. Dr. Elizabeth Ribello is an anesthesiologist at the University of Texas MD Anderson Cancer Center and one of those on the panel who repeatedly voted no.
7: And I'm concerned that we're responding to a market-induced demand rather than a decision based in solid science.
3: But Ribello was ultimately in the minority. The panel itself was under scrutiny. Many of the new members who voted favorably have ties to the peptide industry, though a spokesperson for the Department of Health and Human Services said they were vetted for conflicts. The panel meets again today to look at three other peptide therapies. The FDA doesn't have to follow their recommendations, but typically it does. Will Stone, NPR News.

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1: Coming up in 15 minutes with news of more U.S. casualties in the war with Iran, military families face the challenges of lengthy deployments. 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Walnut Grove Road eastbound at I-240 crash has the right two lanes blocked. I-40 westbound between Watkins and Chelsea, stop no traffic in the construction area. I-240 southbound between Sam Cooper and Walnut Grove, stop and go traffic in the flyovers due to the crash on eastbound Walnut Grove. Sycamore View at Raleigh-LaGrange, there's an accident. Overton Crossing at Woodlawn Terrace, vehicle hit a pole. South Perkins at Cottonwood, there's an accident. And I-40 westbound at exit 280, stalled tractor trailer has the left lane blocked. Slight chance of showers and thunderstorms, partly sunny with a high near 90 today. For tonight, 40% chance of showers and thunderstorms, mostly cloudy with a low around 74. Saturday, showers and thunderstorms in the forecast, 92 for the high, heat index up to 105. In Memphis now, mostly cloudy, 74. Jackson, mostly sunny and 68 at 820.
2: 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Her memoir is called Cloistered. 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
0: 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I'm Michelle Martin.
4: And I'm A. Martinez. Ukrainians fear that if Russia is successful in its campaign to take over the country, that Ukrainian culture will be eliminated. Dalia Stasevska was raised in Finland, but her Ukrainian father and grandmother taught her about their heritage and their music. Stasevska grew up to become one of the hottest names in the world of conducting. She's currently the principal guest conductor of the BBC Symphony Orchestra. And during her rise, she noticed something.
5: The absence of Ukrainian classical music on the concert stages, and also how little there was recorded music by Ukrainian composers. So I really thought that we need to change this.
4: Stasevska's new album is called Ukrainian Mixtape. It features the works of four Ukrainian composers seldom heard in the West.

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1: 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Walnut Grove eastbound at I-240. Crash is cleared. 385 eastbound past Hacks Crossroad. Stall has the left lane blocked. Winchester at Germantown, there's an accident. South Perkins at Cottonwood, an accident. Slight chance of showers and thunderstorms. 90 for the high today. For tonight, 40% chance of showers and thunderstorms, mainly overnight. Mostly cloudy with a low around 74. Saturday, showers and thunderstorms likely mainly in the afternoon. 92 for the high, heat index up to 105. South-southeast wind 5 to 10. In Memphis now, partly sunny, 74. Jackson, partly sunny and 70 at 844. Good morning, I'm Rob Grayson.
2: Michigan's a bellwether state for the country. 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
4: Good morning, I'm Martinez. An Arkansas man in a wheelchair was having trouble crossing six lanes of traffic until he got help from a friendly neighborhood Spider-Man, who jumped out of his Jeep to help. 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They crossed the street seconds before the light turned green. 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
4: 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I'm E. Martinez.
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7: For WKNO News, I'm Christopher Blank. We are now a week into early voting ahead of the August 6th election. Turnout so far is higher than usual. With us to talk about the numbers and some of the candidates is political analyst Otis Sanford. Welcome back.
8: Thank you, Chris. Thank you for having me.
7: Otis, what do you think is spurring better voter turnout this year, not just here, but across the state?
8: Well, I think there are a couple of factors. One is there's not an incumbent. Plus, what the legislature did in redistricting the congressional seats is driving a lot more attention and interest. So I think those are the factors that is responsible for an increase in turnout.
7: Usually by the time early voting starts, there's not much that would cause someone to pick a different candidate. Senator Marsha Blackburn does have a 30-point lead over her Republican opponents in the governor's race. But even Republicans have criticized her for not debating, for hiding from the media. And this week, Nashville's Channel 5 News reported that there may have been some pressure inside her campaign for her staff to break the law. Again, this is their reporting. What might you expect from a Blackburn administration if this is how her campaign is seen?
8: Based on what we are learning now and her actions during this campaign, we can probably expect a lot more secrecy, lack of transparency, certainly a willingness to bend rules, if not break them, in a Blackburn administration, we're in for a very challenging time when it comes to openness and accountability, really.
7: Do you think it's souring her prospects, maybe in the minds of some Republican voters?
8: The fact that she's not participating in any debates and doing very limited and sort of controlled interviews when she does them, where she obfuscates and does not really answer questions, I think that is a concern for voters. And I think people are taking another look at some alternatives here on the Republican side. Yes, she still has a very sizable lead, and she's hoping to run out the clock here. And she believes that if she can get past the primary, because of the nature of Tennessee being a ruby red state, she can win it in November without having to answer a lot of questions and face a lot of scrutiny. And I do believe that voters are taking another look to see if there's an alternative.
7: Well, is there an alternative? Is there a Democratic alternative to Marsha Blackburn, who also might be competitive in the general election?
8: I'm just not sure. Obviously, on the Democratic side, you have Memphis City Councilwoman Jerry Green. She is touting the fact that she has lived in all three grand divisions of Tennessee. But I just don't think that she has the name recognition, and I'm not sure that she has the financial wherewithal to mount a kind of campaign that would be needed to overtake someone like Blackburn with her vast experience and name recognition. So it's going to be very tough for a Democrat in a gubernatorial race.
7: Well, let's look at some of the congressional races. Half of Memphis now votes in District 5. Sitting Congressman Andy Ogles does have a Republican challenger, a farmer named Charlie Hatcher. Why are Democrats keeping an eye on this race in particular?
8: Because this race is one that a lot of Democrats and even some Republicans acknowledge is winnable, especially if Ogles is the Republican nominee. He has so much political baggage. He's been under investigation. He's made some very improper comments. Some would even call them racist comments. The leading candidate on the Democratic side is Chas Mulder, the mayor of Columbia, who has a very, very impressive campaign war chest. So that's why Democrats are really looking at this race. They see an opportunity here to pick this seat off and really upset what the Republicans tried to do with this gerrymandering.
7: And of course, in District 9, we've seen heavy campaigning by a couple of Democratic state lawmakers, London Lamar and Justin Pearson. The winner here will have to inspire a massive voter turnout locally if there's any hope of keeping this seat for Democrats. Who has the strongest messaging here?
8: Well, I think both of them have strong messaging. London Lamar has a message of experience, being able to work across political lines. Justin Pearson has enthusiasm on his side. He has a lot of heavyweight endorsements from national Democrats. But you just said it. It's going to take a massive turnout. When, as we said at the beginning, the numbers for early voting, even in the primary, is high. It is going to have to be presidential election year numbers in the November election for Democrats to have a chance. But it's doable. I think with a heavy, heavy turnout, they can challenge the Republican, whoever that is.
7: Political analyst Otis Sanford joins us each week to talk about Tennessee politics. Thanks again.
8: And thank you, Chris.
7: This is WKNO News.
6: It's Morning Edition from NPR News. I'm Michelle Martin.
4: And I'm A. Martinez. The Justice Department is backtracking under duress. The Trump administration issued subpoenas to New York Times reporters to try to force them to reveal their anonymous sources in a story about President Trump's new Air Force One. The Times accused the White House of trying to intimidate its journalists. On Thursday, federal prosecutors dropped the subpoenas after a judge questioned their actions, judgment, and honesty. NPR's David Folkenflik was in the courtroom.
9: The New York Times story that touched all this off focused on security concerns about the new plane given to Trump by the Qatari government. The Secret Service had urged Trump to take a different plane home from Turkey a few weeks ago. That Friday night, agents came to reporters' home, subpoenas in hand. Times reporter Julian Barnes was watching the movie The Sheep Detectives with his elder son and wife. author Catherine Marsh.
10: At that point, everybody sort of lost interest in the movie because this was way more dramatic than anything going on the screen. And we were kind of a little bit just shocked that this had happened.
9: Typically, prosecutors inform newsroom lawyers when they want to subpoena journalists so they can fight it in court. And with few exceptions, it's supposed to be a last resort in an investigation, not a first step. There is binding legal precedent on that, and it's Justice Department policy, too, even in the Trump years. The Times reported FBI Director Kash Patel personally directed the issuing of subpoenas to find out who had leaked the information. Marsh tells NPR that the knock and the subpoena of her husband weren't the most shocking things. It turned out the government was seeking her phone records, too.
10: You almost feel like you're being treated as like an enemy of the state, and we're just reporters and reporters' families. So to me, this felt like really un-American.
9: The lead prosecutor said the government had made some oversights, but that no bad faith was involved. He also apologized for subpoenaing the phone records of reporters' family members mistakenly, he said. And he defended the subpoenas as legitimate, saying the approval of the acting attorney general overruled journalistic protections. At Thursday's hearing, U.S. District Judge Arun Subramanian said the government had failed to observe legally required safeguards for reporters and misled the court. The subpoenas could not stand, he said. After the hearing wrapped up, Marsh issued her own verdict in a text to NPR. They never should have issued any of these subpoenas in the first place, she said. David Folkenflik, NPR News.
6: David McCall was also in the courtroom yesterday. He is Senior Vice President and Deputy General Counsel for The Times. Mr. McCall, thanks so much for joining us this morning.
11: Thank you so much for having me.
6: The judge was unsparing in his criticism of the government's filing. He pointed out errors to which the government admitted. He threatened sanctions. What does it say to you that the judge so sharply criticized the Justice Department's lawyers?
11: I think the judge found exactly what others who looked at it found, and certainly as we saw it, which is there is a process in place that the Justice Department is supposed to follow. And the key to that is that in an investigation, it turns to journalists last. That's the way press freedom gets protected in this country. And it was clear that a lot of steps have been skipped.
6: So after withdrawing its subpoenas, the Justice Department put out a statement that criticized the judge for, quote, blocking the grand jury from receiving core evidence in a national security investigation, unquote. How does the Times respond to that national security argument?
11: We have maintained throughout this two things. One is, the stories we're reporting are important. The public needs to know not just what the government wants to tell the public, but what happens behind the scenes. And we are going to continue doing that. The second part is that the government has a way to do this. There is a process. It's spelled out in the law and it's spelled out in the rules that the DOJ has for itself. Asking the government to follow the rules, asking the government to follow the law is not interfering. It is upholding the rule of law.
6: I want to go back to something that you just mentioned. The judge said that subpoenas for journalists should be seen as a last resort. The Justice Department says the investigation is ongoing. Is it possible the administration could still attempt to compel Times reporters to divulge their sources in the future?
11: They certainly could try. If they follow the steps, they may come back. But what I've found over more than 20 years at the Times, that is extremely rare.
6: Well, you know, it's rare, but New York Times reporters have faced subpoenas before. I mean, during the Bush administration, Judith Miller was detained for more than 80 days when she refused to testify about a source. You know, the Pulitzer Prize winner, James Risen, for years fought a subpoena demanding that he disclose sources to the Obama administration. Do you find something different about this current conflict that the Times had with the Justice Department?
11: The thing I'd point out, Michelle, is how quickly they moved, how little attempt they made to follow the guidelines which were designed to make a subpoena to a reporter a last resort.
6: By they, you mean the Justice Department. By they, you mean the Trump Justice Department.
11: Okay. Yeah, exactly right. And the cases you cite, in each of those cases, it was a long process. The government attempted to follow the rules. The law is not strong enough, though. Let me be honest about this. We need to have stronger laws protecting reporters' right to keep sources confidential. It's an important tool for reporters to have to be able to rely on sources and tell the public things that the government may not want them to know, things that may make the government uncomfortable.
6: Do you mind if I ask you this? That the Times prevailed this week. I'm imagining that this is still traumatic. I don't know if that's the right word here. It's upsetting. I think nobody, I mean, the Times has a very strong record of, you know, fighting what it considers to be, you know, unwarranted government intrusion into news gathering. I don't think anybody likes being sued. I don't think anybody likes being subpoenaed. I don't think anybody likes being brought before the government to try to force them to do their job in a way that they don't want to do. I'm just, do you mind just sharing, if you wouldn't mind, like what's the impact on something like this?
11: I think it creates a certain amount of resolve, but I agree with you that it's concerning. As happy as we were yesterday about the decision, we also realized it should never have come to that. We shouldn't have had to be there. And I think that the Times feels that it not only needs to protect its own reporters and that only needs to uphold the law in this important area, but also to be there because we know that other news organizations may not have the resources, may not have the inclination, but need the protection. And if we can lead the way on that, we're going to. I think the thing that has really impressed me is that our reporters and our editors have made very clear they are not stopping reporting on the administration, and they're not stopping reporting on whatever problems the plane has.
6: That is David McCraw, the lead newsroom lawyer for the New York Times. Mr. McCraw, thank you so much for joining us.
11: Thank you.
6: This is Morning Edition from NPR News. Our theme music was inspired by BJ Lederman. I'm Michelle Martin.
7: And I'm A. Martinez.

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Coming up next is a day of classical music. 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It is going to be pretty warm. Heat index as high as 105. Currently in Memphis, partly sunny, 74 degrees. Jackson, partly sunny, 70. We are 91.1 WKNO Memphis or 90.1 WKNP Jackson, NPR for the Mid-South. It's 901. Hey, little heads up before we start music today. We just finished, of course, our short pop-up three-day campaign on the one-year anniversary of the rescission bill removing all federal funding for public broadcasting. Went very well. You came through for us wonderfully, as you always do. Here's the thing. As you know, we matched all day yesterday, thanks to our good friend at the WKNO's Partners Matching Fund. And the thing is, we still have some of that matching dollars left. So we're going to continue that match until 4 p.m. today. 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We're not going to do any of that stuff. 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

The Symphony No. 3, the Organ Symphony by Camille Saint-Saëns. Christian Badea conducted the Royal Philharmonic. The organist was Michael Murray. Hey, folks, we've got kind of an interesting situation here. We just finished our short 3-day pop-up campaign and did very well, thanks to you. 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And thank you all so much. Let's continue with the overture and dances from The Bartered Bride by Bedřich Smetana, performed by the BBC Philharmonic, John Andrea Nocita conducting.

Excerpts from Suites 1 and 2 of Romeo and Juliet by Sergei Prokofiev. Kurt Mazur conducted the New York Philharmonic. We are the WKNO stations, NPR from the Mid-South. You know, we finished our 3-day pop-up campaign yesterday. It's been a year since the rescission bill removed all federal funding from public broadcasting, so we kind of wanted to remind you about that. Here's the thing. We did a dollar-for-dollar match yesterday, and our good friends at the WKNO Partners Matching Fund were so generous that we have matching dollars left over. So we're still going to match today. 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Let's continue with the old Norwegian romance with variations by Edvard Grieg. Bjarte Ingeset conducts the Malmö Symphony Orchestra.

0: Old Norwegian Romance with Variations by Edvard Grieg. Bjarte Ingeset conducted the Malmö Symphony Orchestra. Mid-South weather, 30% chance of rain this morning, partly sunny with a high near 90. We are 91.1 WKNO Memphis or 90.1 WKNP Jackson, NPR for the Mid-South.
1: Live from NPR News in Washington, I'm Nora Rahm. Ukrainian President Volodymyr Zelensky is scheduled to meet with President Trump at the White House on Tuesday to discuss the war with Russia, according to a White House official not authorized to speak. Meanwhile, Ukraine launched another wave of drones across Russia overnight, killing at least six people. New airstrikes between the U.S. and Iran are affecting energy prices around the world. The U.S. military struck Iran again last night for the 13th consecutive night. Iran says it hit U.S. targets in Bahrain and Jordan. That briefly sent oil prices higher yesterday. Gas prices in the U.S. hit an average of $4.10 for a gallon of regular today. NPR's Hadel Al-Shalchi reports.
2: Brent crude oil, which is the international standard, jumped over 6% to $100 a barrel. It came after the Iran-backed Yemeni Houthis attacked two Saudi oil tankers in the Red Sea. The U.S. said last night that it completed a 13th round of strikes in Iran, attacking military command centers, drone storage facilities, and coastal surveillance sites. Iranian state media reported explosions in the southwest of the country, where some of Iran's most sensitive military and maritime areas are. Iran retaliated with its own attacks targeting U.S. bases in Bahrain and Kuwait. Hadil Al-Shalchi, NPR News, Istanbul.
1: A temporary 10% tariff on U.S. trading partners around the world expired last night. It was promptly replaced by new tariffs on 60 of them. NPR's Daniel Kurtzleben has more.
3: Yesterday, the administration announced that it is imposing tariffs of 10 to 12.5% on 59 countries, plus the European Union. The administration said it's because those economies are importing goods made with forced labor. And these are blanket tariffs in a sense. The U.S. Trade Representative has said this covers countries responsible for more than 99% of U.S. imports. Now, all that said, some big categories like energy and a lot of foods are going to be exempted.
1: NPR's Daniel Kurtzleben. The number of people enrolled in SNAP, the federal food assistance program, has been falling since July after sweeping changes. NPR's Juliana Kim reports.
4: SNAP participation dropped by over 4 million people from last July to this April. That's according to the left-leaning Center on Budget and Policy Priorities. It's been particularly drastic in Arizona, where 400,000 fewer people receive the food benefits. St. Mary's Food Bank, which operates across the state, is distributing more food than ever, according to its president, Milt Liu.
5: Because at the end of the day, these kinds of increases can't be supported by just food banks.
4: The USDA says the decline in SNAP enrollment isn't representative of any one policy, but it does come as the program undergoes major changes from expanded work requirements to reduced federal funding. Juliana Kim, NPR News.
1: This is NPR News. Tens of thousands of people have been forced from their homes in France and Spain because of wildfires. Several large fires have erupted in southern Europe this summer. Scientists say the region has become more vulnerable due to hotter temperatures caused by climate change. The International Energy Agency says renewables are set to overtake coal as electricity source in 2026. NPR's Julia Simon reports.
6: In their electricity mid-year update, the agency says global renewable energy is forecast to grow 8% in 2026. Natural gas output is projected to stay mostly flat. A big part of what's hampering natural gas growth are high prices following the U.S.-Israeli war with Iran. 5 months after the conflict began, European natural gas prices are more than 90% higher. Asian natural gas prices are more than 105% higher. Meanwhile, solar and battery installations are booming around the world. Energy experts say 2026 may go down in history books as the year that the world made a significant pivot away from planet-heating fossil fuels. Julia Simon, NPR News.
1: The National Hurricane Center says Hurricane Fausto is gaining strength in the Pacific Ocean. It's now a Category 2 storm. It's expected to approach the Hawaiian Islands next week. Meteorologists say it's too early to determine the exact location or its size. Meanwhile, along the Gulf Coast, Bertha is no longer a tropical storm. It weakened last night after bringing some flooding and heavy surf to Louisiana and Texas. I'm Nora Rahm, NPR News in Washington.
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8: On last week's Wait, Wait, Tom Papa warned everyone that the cyclospora outbreak is not that much fun.
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8: I'm Peter Sagal. 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
0: Hey, you know, it was 1 year ago that WKNO and all the other public media stations in the country lost all their federal funding. 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Now, we just had our three-day pop-up campaign to sort of remind you of these facts, and it was very successful. 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We'll continue with one of the two minor key concertos, both of which are on this CD, actually. Minor key concertos by Mozart. This is the number 20 in D minor, Kerschel 466. John Gibbons is forte piano soloist with the orchestra of the 18th century, Franz Bruggen conducting.

The Piano Concerto No. 20 in D minor, Kerschel 466 by Mozart. John Gibbons was forte piano soloist with the orchestra of the 18th century, Franz Bruggen conducting. Hey, you know, we had our little pop-up mini pledge campaign over the last 3 days, since it's been a year since WKNO and all public stations lost all federal funding. 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On the last day, we had matching, dollar-for-dollar matching going on all day. 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Let's wrap up our morning of music with The Sweet William Bird by Gordon Jacob. Frederick Fennell conducts the Eastman Wind Ensemble.

0: The Sweet William Byrd by Gordon Jacob. Frederick Fennell conducted the Eastman Wind Ensemble. We have a chance of showers and thunderstorms before 2, and then again after 5. Partly sunny with a high near 84. Calm winds becoming northeast around 5 miles per hour. Chance of rain today 30%. 30% chance of rain overnight tonight. Mostly cloudy with a low around 75. 70% chance of rain tomorrow. Otherwise partly sunny with a high near 91. We are 91.1 WKNO Memphis or 90.1 WKNP Jackson NPR for the Mid-South. It's 1201.
1: Live from NPR News in Washington, I'm Nora Rahm. Ukrainian President Volodymyr Zelensky is scheduled to meet with President Trump next week on the war with Russia. A White House official not authorized to speak publicly says he'll visit the White House on Tuesday. The Trump administration has announced double-digit tariffs on dozens of U.S. trading partners. It's also threatening additional tariffs on the United Kingdom. NPR's Lauren Freer reports.
2: President Trump's ambassador to the United Kingdom, Warren Stevens, told Sky News that if the new British Prime Minister, Andy Burnham, decides to tax big tech, which is mostly American companies, that could trigger more tariffs from Washington. A digital services tax is something the UK has been considering. For now, though, the British government says Trump's latest tariffs will amount to, quote, no negative change for British exports. Burnham's predecessor, Prime Minister Keir Starmer, was able to strike a better U.S. trade deal than many other countries with lower tariff rates. And King Charles got the U.S. tariff on Scotch whiskey reduced to zero when he visited the White House in April. Lauren Freier, NPR News, London.
1: The Justice Department has withdrawn subpoenas that would have forced New York Times reporters to reveal their sources for stories about the jet that Qatar gave to President Trump. A federal judge had questioned the government lawyers, their actions, judgment, and honesty. David McCraw is an attorney for The Times. He says it will not be intimidated.
3: The stories we're reporting are important. The public needs to know not just what the government wants to tell the public, but what happens behind the scenes. And we are going to continue doing that. The second part is that the government has a way to do this. There is a process. It's spelled out in the law, and it's spelled out in the rules that the DOJ has for itself. Asking the government to follow the rules, asking the government to follow the law, is not interfering. It is upholding the rule of law.
1: He was interviewed on NPR. Firefighters are battling several large wildfires in more than a dozen states, mostly in the western U.S., including Oregon, Colorado, and California. They'll be getting some help from Australia. NPR's Kirk Ziegler reports.
4: The National Interagency Fire Center in Idaho has raised the national preparedness level to 5, the highest, meaning that all U.S. resources are currently deployed to major fires from Oregon to Minnesota. The concern is whether crews would be able to adequately respond if another major wildfire ignites, which in these dry conditions seems inevitable. At the fire center's request, the Australian Rural Fire Service says it will send 26 incident management and specialist bush firefighters from the state of New South Wales. These elite crews are in high demand here in part because federal agencies like the U.S. Forest Service have lost hundreds of career fire managers via DOGE or buyouts since President Trump returned to office. Kirk Ziegler, NPR News, Boise.
1: This is NPR News. Police in Ireland say they intercepted a bomb being transported this week in a car near the border with Northern Ireland. Two people were arrested. They suspect they're nationalist militants opposed to British rule in Northern Ireland. Tensions remain after the 1998 Good Friday peace accord that had ended decades of violence. An Indian educator whose hunger strike helped swell anti-government protesters says he's broken his fast after 26 days. NPR's Dia Hadid reports.
5: Anti-government protests escalated across India after Sanam Wangchuk was forcibly taken to a government hospital on July 18. Wangchuk broke his fast after the Prime Minister Narendra Modi addressed protesters for the first time since they began their sit-in over a month ago. Modi promised speedy trials to punish those involved in exam paper leaks. The leak of a medical entrance exam in May forced the cancellation of results for around 2 million students and was a key trigger for protests. Protest leaders say they'll hold talks with the government and will demand the resignation of the education minister. They've called on students to keep protesting, even as authorities try to prevent people from reaching the main protest site in New Delhi by shutting public transport down. Dia Hadid, NPR News.
1: Singer Chris Brown pleaded guilty today in connection with a nightclub altercation in London 3 years ago. He had been charged with several crimes, including assault, but they were dropped in exchange for his guilty plea to affray, fighting or threatening violence in a public place. Brown remains free on bail until his sentence in October. I'm Nora Rahm, NPR News in Washington.
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8: This is the Composer's Datebook for July 24th. I'm John Burge. The composer of this familiar theme was born on today's date in 1904 in Lyon. He was christened Noel Arnaud, but is better known as Leo Arnaud, the name he adopted after emigrating to the United States. Arnaud studied music in his native France with two of its leading composers, Vincent Dandy and Maurice Ravel. In the 1930s, Arnaud settled in Hollywood, where he churned out scores for everything from Blondie Goes Latin to The Ice Follies of 1939. The high point of Arnaud's cinematic career was an Oscar nomination for his work as an arranger for the 1964 musical The Unsinkable Molly Brown. A few years earlier, Hollywood Bowl conductor Felix Slatkin commissioned Arnaud to write some music for a 1958 LP Sonic Spectacular designed to show off the new stereophonic recording process. The album was titled Charge and featured military-style fanfares and suites, including a cut titled Bugler's Dream. In 1968, when ABC Television was looking for a musical theme for its Olympic coverage, they chose Bugler's Dream. By 1988, when the NBC network secured TV rights for the Olympics, Arnaud's theme had become the instantly recognizable signature theme for the Olympic Games. Composer's Datebook is produced by APM, American Public Media, in conjunction with the American Composers Forum, reminding you that all music was once new.

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I'm Khaki Walton. Thanks for joining me for this afternoon of classical music. I'm glad you're here. 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What a great way to begin our afternoon. Let's begin it with music by Léo Delibes. We'll hear selections from the mythological ballet Sylvia, a fierce, chaste huntress named Sylvia who serves the goddess Diana. And when a simple shepherd falls in love with her, the god of love Eros intervenes to soften her heart, ultimately uniting the young couple despite kidnappings, rivalries, and the goddess's strict disapproval. Here's the performance of music by Delibes with Anatoly Fissolari leading the London Symphony Orchestra.

selections from the ballet Sylvia, music by Leo Delibes. Anatoly Fistolari conducted the London Symphony Orchestra. 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Now she's a major musical presence, appearing with leading orchestras and conductors on the world's great stages. We'll hear her play alongside the Academy of St. Martin in the Fields, and she's also joined by oboist Andre Rubsov. Here is the concerto for oboe and violin in C minor, BWV 1060.

0: a performance by violinist Julia Fischer and oboist Andre Rubtsov playing with the Academy of St. Martin in the Fields, music by Johann Sebastian Bach, the Concerto for Violin and Oboe in C minor, BWV 1060. 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
1: Love conquers all, or does it? Mozart's The Marriage of Figaro is a sharp-edged comedy that's simultaneously a battle of the sexes and the classes. I'm Lisa Flynn. We're at London's Royal Albert Hall for Mozart's comic masterpiece, The Marriage of Figaro. Riccardo Minazzi leads the cast and the orchestra of the Age of Enlightenment. 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
0: It's about 17 and a half minutes before 1 o'clock, so let's continue this hour and conclude it, too, with music by Maurice Ravel. We'll hear Le Tombeau de Couperin with Kent Nagano leading the Lyon National Opera Orchestra.

0: Kent Nagano conducting the Lyon National Opera Orchestra. They played Maurice Ravel's Le Tombeau de Couperin. You're listening to an afternoon of classical music on the WKNO FM stations, NPR for the Mid-South. We'll take a break for an NPR newscast and come back with music by Mozart and Edvard Grieg's Piano Concerto on the way in the next hour, too, so I hope you'll stick around. Boy, the weather is so nice outside. I can't believe it. Not even 85 degrees yet. Let's check our forecast. There is rain on the way. We have a 30% chance for that this afternoon. A high today near 84. 30% chance for showers and thunderstorms tonight, mainly after 2 a.m. with a low around 75. 70% chance for showers and thunderstorms on Saturday. Partly sunny skies, though, with a high near 91. Heat index values as high as 102. Overcast now in Memphis at 83.
1: Live from NPR News in Washington, I'm Nora Rahm. President Trump will meet with Ukrainian President Volodymyr Zelensky next week at the White House, according to a White House official not authorized to talk on the record. As NPR's Daniel Kurtzleben reports, the meeting would be one of several between the two leaders this year.
2: The meeting will happen Tuesday, according to the White House official. The men also met at the G7 summit in June, as well as at the NATO summit in Ankara, Turkey, earlier this month. At that Turkey summit, Trump said the U.S. would give Ukraine a license to make Patriot air defense systems. That was considered a win for Ukraine as it continues defending itself against Russian missile strikes. The Russian war in Ukraine is now more than 4 years long. Trump and Zelensky have had a rough relationship at times, with an early 2025 Oval Office meeting that devolved into a heated argument in front of the news media. Danielle Kurtzleben, NPR News, the White House.
1: President Trump today imposed sweeping new tariffs on 59 countries plus the European Union. That's drawing criticism from affected countries, including China. Jan Kemenson-Broomby has more.
3: China's comments come after the Trump administration imposed tariffs of 12.5% on Chinese goods. Speaking at a press conference, Beijing's Ministry of Foreign Affairs spokesperson said, quote, "We oppose all forms of unilateral tariff measures," adding, quote, "A tariff war or trade war serves the interests of no one." Washington accuses China of detaining people from the Uyghur ethnic minority group in work camps, a claim Beijing denies. The new tariffs come just as a previous temporary global tariff of 10% expired. Last year, both China and the U.S. engaged in a tit-for-tat trade war that was brought to a close after a meeting between Presidents Trump and Xi Jinping last October. For NPR News, I'm Jan Kamenson-Brimby in Taipei.
1: U.S. military officials say U.S. missiles struck targets in Iran last night for the 13th consecutive night. Iran responded by firing on U.S. bases in neighboring Arab countries. 8 months after a ceasefire took effect in Gaza, Palestinian officials say the war's humanitarian toll is still growing, that more families have been displaced. NPR's Anis Baba reports.
4: Gaza's Social Development Ministry says more than 2,000 children have lost one or both parents since the ceasefire announced last October, bringing the total number of registered orphans to more than 65,000. The ministry says more than 700 women also became widows during the period, while continued airstrikes and evacuation orders forced more than 800 families from their shelters. Just last week, Gaza's health officials said two entire families were killed in Israeli airstrikes, underscoring how the humanitarian toll continues despite the ceasefire. For many Palestinians, the ceasefire has changed little from the war. Anis Baba, NPR News, Gaza City.
1: This is NPR News in Washington. Democrats today recommended that South Carolina hold the first presidential nominating contest in 2028. The decision must be ratified by the full Democratic National Committee when it meets in August. Invasive species are a global problem, but their impacts aren't equally distributed. NPR's Jonathan Lampert reports on research in the journal Science suggesting lower-income countries experience more harm.
5: Plants and animals often hitch rides on airplanes or cargo ships and get plopped into new environments. Sometimes these species can wreak havoc on those environments, wiping out native species or devastating crops. Historically, many researchers thought this was a problem of wealthier countries in the global north, which are often more interconnected with global trade. But Sven Bacha, an ecologist at the University of Freiburg, reached a different conclusion by analyzing data from thousands of invasions across the globe.
6: Regions in the global south, and not just some, like all over the global south, the impacts on average are much higher.
5: He says this may stem from lower income countries having more biodiversity to lose and fewer resources to prevent and respond to invasive species. Jonathan Lambert, NPR News.
1: The White House Correspondents Association will hold its annual dinner tonight. The event was interrupted in April when a man tried to force his way through a security checkpoint and fired a shotgun outside the ballroom where President Trump was scheduled to speak. Press Secretary Karoline Leavitt says that his speech tonight will be a combination of unifying yet vicious, serious yet hilarious. I'm Nora Rahm, NPR News in Washington.
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0: 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I'm Kaki Walton. Good afternoon, and thanks for joining me for this afternoon of music. Happy Friday. We have something special going on. First of all, thank you to everybody who pledged during our recent on-air pop-up pledge drive. We did that because we're starting the second year without federal funding, so listener support is essential to maintain the news, music, and arts coverage on the WKNO stations. It was 1 year ago that WKNO and public media stations nationwide lost federal funding. 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And thanks. Coming up, music by Grieg. We'll hear a performance from pianist Leif Ove Andsnes playing the piano concerto in A minor. But before we get to that, you know, it wasn't until the late 18th century that composers started to assert their individuality by breaking the ties that made them dependent upon church and aristocracy for their livelihood and their professional status. In fact, Mozart himself made a dramatic bid for personal freedom when he decided to say, hey, unappreciative, hateful employer Archbishop of Salzburg, I'm sick of you, so I'm going to get out of here and seek fame and fortune in Vienna. And he did find some fame in the Austrian capital during the 10 years that remained of his life, but sadly, pitifully little fortune. So before he took off for that Viennese adventure, he had relied on church employment or concert engagements and commissions for music from upper-class patrons of the arts, and music made to order for particular public or private occasions was a way of life for composers of that period. And Mozart, like his colleagues, made every effort to please his customers with carefree, bright, and elegant entertaining products. And in the year 1776, he was playing his trade with at least two quote-unquote party pieces, two serenades. The larger and more famous of the two, the Hofner Serenade, was written for the wedding of a wealthy magistrate's daughter. It's not known exactly what the commission was as far as the piece we're about to hear is concerned, but it's not likely that Mozart would have just composed it to pass the time of day, so it's probably meant for some party or another. Here is the Serenata Notturna, the Serenade in D Major, Kurzweil 239. Sir Neville Mariner conducts the Academy of St. Martin in the Fields.

The Serenade in D Major, Kürschel 239, Serenata Notturna by Mozart. We heard the Academy of St. Martin in the Fields perform under the direction of Sir Noel Mariner. You're listening to an afternoon of classical music on the WKNO FM stations, NPR for the Mid-South. 22 minutes after 1 o'clock, let's continue with music by Edvard Grieg. He had just completed his courses at the Leipzig Conservatory, and he returned north and settled in Copenhagen, which was the only Scandinavian city to have an active musical life. And then he met another composer who was just a year older than he was, Richard Nudrock, who was had a great influence on Grieg, especially when Nudrock died prematurely at the age of 24. Grieg decided to spend several years in Christiania or Oslo, Norway. He was the director of the Philharmonic Society there, fighting the good fight for music of real substance on his programs. And he looked back on that time as pretty unproductive, since he was mostly dealing with performances rather than composition. But in April of 1868, he and his wife Nina spent a lovely summer in Denmark, and that's where he had this creative outburst that resulted in the piece that we'll hear now. It's his only piano concerto, written when he was 24 years old, and remains one of his most popular works. Here's the concerto in A minor, opus 16. Leif Ove Andsnes plays with the Berlin Philharmonic, led by Marius Janssens.

0: Leif Ove Andenes tearing up that keyboard, playing with the Berlin Philharmonic. Marius Janssens conducted the Piano Concerto in A minor, Opus 16 by Edvard Grieg. You're listening to An Afternoon of Classical Music on the WKNO FM stations, NPR for the Mid-South. 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
14: So far, the government has said that about 6.5 million children have had Trump accounts opened in their name, which is a lot of kids, but it's less than 10% of eligible kids. 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
15: I'm Zolan Kano Youngs. 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
0: And The Daily comes your way tonight at 8 on the WKNO FM stations. It's about 4 minutes before 2 o'clock, so in the time we have remaining in the hour, let's hear a selection from Percy Aldridge Granger's Transcriptions for Wind Orchestra. We'll hear him we'll hear him use a work by John Jenkins. This is actually the five-part fantasy number 15. John Jenkins, born in 1592, died in 1678. And this is a work that Percy Aldrich Granger created back around 1937 to 41. Here's a performance by the Royal Northern College of Music Wind Orchestra conducted by Clark Rundell.

0: A transcription for Wind Orchestra by Percy Aldrich Granger. We heard John Jenkins' five-part fantasy number 15. Clark Rendell directed the Royal Northern College of Music Wind Orchestra. 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Let's take a break for an NPR newscast, then we'll come back with music by Ferruccio Busoni, his Lustspiel or comedy overture coming up. Also, a string quartet by Beethoven on the way in the next hour with a performance by the Borodin Quartet. So stay tuned. Wow, cool temperatures today compared to what we've been dealing with. We have a chance for showers and thunderstorms this afternoon, 30% chance, but other than that, partly sunny with a high near 84. Tonight, 30% chance for showers and thunderstorms, mainly after 2 a.m. with a low around 74. 70% chance for showers and thunderstorms on Saturday. We do have partly sunny skies in the forecast, high near 91. Overcast now in Memphis and 81 at 1 minute after 2.
1: Live from NPR News in Washington, I'm Nora Rahm. President Trump's latest round of tariffs, imposing 10% to 12.5% levies on imports from 60 trading partners, is prompting criticism from around the world. As Esme Nicholson reports, Trump claims the countries have failed to adequately enforce a ban on goods made with forced labor.
2: European Union Foreign Policy Chief Kaja Kallas has dismissed the U.S. rationale for new tariffs, calling claims that Europe is lax when it comes to forced labor unfounded. Kallas is demanding evidence from the White House to support the allegations. Drawing comparisons between U.S. and EU labor laws, Kallas asserts that we have paid leave and we have very good working conditions. Kallas also called on the U.S. to keep its side of the transatlantic trade deal struck last year. The new tariffs have replaced Trump's temporary 10% global levies, which expired at midnight. For NPR News, I'm Esme Nicholson in Berlin.
1: U.S. Central Command says the military struck targets in Iran again last night, the 13th night in a row. NPR's Hadil Al-Shelchi has more.
3: The U.S. said last night that it completed a 13th round of strikes in Iran. They attacked military command centers, drone storage facilities, coastal surveillance sites, they said. U.S. Central Command also said that it redirected 12 commercial vessels to prevent ships from entering or leaving Iranian ports. Iranian state media said that there were explosions in the southwest of the country. That's where some of the most sensitive military and maritime areas are. Iran retaliated with its own attacks on U.S. bases. There were sirens heard in Bahrain and Kuwait.
1: NPR's Hadil Al-Shelchi. Ukrainian President Volodymyr Zelensky is scheduled to meet with President Trump at the White House on Tuesday to discuss the war with Russia, according to a White House official not authorized to speak publicly. Meanwhile, Ukraine launched another wave of drones across Russia overnight, killing at least six people. Advisors to the Food and Drug Administration are meeting for a second day to consider lifting restrictions on experimental peptide drugs. The panel has already taken a favorable stance on making the controversial therapies more accessible. NPR's Will Stone has more.
4: These peptides are not FDA approved, unlike the popular GLP-1 weight loss drugs, but they're marketed broadly for wellness, longevity, metabolism, and more. On Thursday, an FDA panel of experts voted in favor of allowing specialized pharmacies to make four of the peptide therapies. Today, they're considering more. Agency staff have recommended against greenlighting any of the peptides because there's little data from humans on safety and effectiveness. The advisory panel votes are not binding, but the FDA typically does follow its advice. Will Stone, NPR News.
1: Democrats in Maine meet tomorrow to select a nominee for the U.S. Senate to challenge Republican Susan Collins. This is NPR News in Washington. The suspect in a deadly school shooting in Georgia pleaded guilty today to all 55 counts. Colt Gray was 14 when he opened fire at a high school about 45 miles northeast of Atlanta. Four people were killed. Earlier this year, a jury convicted his father in the shooting because he had given his son the assault-style rifle used that day. State officials in Wisconsin have opened a homicide investigation into a deadly police shooting in Madison. People gathered for a vigil to remember Corey Ruiz last night. Sarah Lear from Wisconsin Public Radio reports.
5: Mourners gathered around a makeshift memorial, Pony Smith reflected on the time he spent with Corey Ruiz when they were kids.
6: When you get to know him, he's like real open and talkative, but at first he's pretty shy. And he's a good guy.
5: Officers responding to reports of someone stealing bikes and trying to get into parked cars on Wednesday got into a scuffle with Ruiz, who is 38. Police say he pulled a knife. The officers weren't wearing body cameras, but cell phone video shows three officers restraining Ruiz to the ground. A fourth appears to shoot. Protests have broken out, claiming excessive force. The officers are on leave. For NPR News, I'm Sarah Lear in Madison.
1: The National Hurricane Center says Hurricane Fausto is gaining strength in the Pacific Ocean. It's now a Category 2 storm and is expected to approach the Hawaiian Islands next week. Meteorologists say it's too early to determine the exact location or size. Meanwhile, along the Gulf Coast, Bertha is no longer a tropical storm. It weakened last night. I'm Nora Rahm, NPR News in Washington.
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0: 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Hi, I'm Khaki Walton. Thanks for joining me for this afternoon of classical music. Happy Friday, my goodness. Yes, looking forward to a weekend, and I hope you are too. Well, a fun weekend is what I meant. I hope you're looking forward to a fun weekend. Hey, guess what? You probably tuned in to hear our little pop-up pledge drive that we had going on Tuesday through Thursday. It all wrapped up last night. Well, we did that because it was a little reminder to you that 1 year ago, public radio media stations all over the country, well, public media stations, that includes television, and WKNO lost all of our federal funding. So we're starting this second year without federal funding, and that means listener support is essential to maintain the news, music, and arts coverage on the WKNO FM stations. So we have some generous folks who have given to the WKNO Partners Fund, and they have called and said, I would like to donate some money because this can be used as an incentive to get listeners to call in and make a pledge of support. 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We would like to thank everybody who pledged during our recent on-air pop-up pledge drive. Thank you so much. But if you didn't get around to it, you've got until 4 o'clock this afternoon to make that pledge double. 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Let's begin this hour of music with a work by Ferruccio Busoni. Boy, he had a burst of creativity and wrote this piece during a single night in the summer of 1897. He revised it a little bit in 1904, but it's just a bright concert overture, C major, great way to start our hour of music. Let's hear the Lustspiel Overture, Opus 38, a performance from the BBC Philharmonic with Naomi Yarvie conducting.

Now, Amy Arvey conducting the BBC Philharmonic and that performance of music by Ferruccio Busoni. That was the Lustspiel, or Comedy Overture for Orchestra, Opus 38. 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Let's hear a string quartet by Beethoven. This is from his Opus 18, which... That's 6 string quartets composed between 1796 and 1800, dedicated to one of his earliest and most enthusiastic patrons, Prince Lobkowitz. So this could be subtitled The String Quartet No. 3 in D Major, Opus 18, The Lobkowitz No. 3. Here's a performance of that work by the Borodin Quartet.

0: A performance by the Borodin Quartet, playing music by Beethoven. That was the String Quartet number 3 in D major, opus 18. 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And thanks to everybody that pledged during our on-air pop-up pledge drive. 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
9: 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It's 15 minutes before 3 o'clock. Let's conclude our hour with music by Samuel Coleridge Taylor. Here's his Othello Orchestral Suite, Opus 79. Bozzy Haymore conducts the Shenanigans Orchestra.

0: The Othello Orchestral Suite, Opus 79 by Samuel Coleridge Taylor. We heard a performance from the Shinnecke Orchestra, conducted by Fozzy Haymore. 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Then classical music continues with a familiar work. It's all about Royal Fireworks by Handel right after the newscast, so please stay tuned. Boy, things are cooling off as the afternoon goes on. 10% chance for showers and thunderstorms after five this afternoon. Otherwise, partly sunny with a high near 84. 30% chance for showers and thunderstorms tonight with a low around 74. 70% chance for showers and thunderstorms tomorrow. Right now in Memphis, overcast and 79.
1: Live from NPR News in Washington, I'm Nora Rahm. The Trump administration has announced double-digit tariffs on dozens of U.S. trading partners. It's also threatening additional tariffs on the United Kingdom if its new prime minister taxes U.S. tech companies. NPR's Lauren Freer reports from London.
2: President Trump's ambassador to the United Kingdom, Warren Stevens, told Sky News that if the new British Prime Minister, Andy Burnham, decides to tax big tech, which is mostly American companies, that could trigger more tariffs from Washington. A digital services tax is something the UK has been considering. For now, though, the British government says Trump's latest tariffs will amount to, quote, no negative change for British exports. Burnham's predecessor, Prime Minister Starmer, was able to strike a better U.S. trade deal than many other countries with lower tariff rates. And King Charles got the U.S. tariff on Scotch whiskey reduced to zero when he visited the White House in April. Lauren Freier, NPR News, London.
1: There was a ceremony today honoring the impending opening of a new bridge linking the United States and Ontario. As Russ McNamara of Detroit Public Radio reports, it was a Canada-only affair.
3: Oh, Canada.
4: The Trump administration nixed the ribbon-cutting ceremony last month, and with the president threatening new tariffs, Canadian officials threw their own party for the Gordie Howe International Bridge without American involvement. However, Ontario Premier Doug Ford is treating the soured relations between the two allies as a bump in the road.
5: I know Canadians love Americans, and I know Americans love Canadians, and that bond will last for another over 200 years.
4: The bridge will open to traffic Monday afternoon. For NPR News, I'm Russ McNamara in Windsor, Ontario.
1: The cyclospora outbreak that sickened thousands has expanded to 4 additional states. That's according to an update from the Centers for Disease Control and Prevention. NPR's Ping Wong reports.
6: The CDC has confirmed nearly 2,000 cases of cyclosporiasis over the past month in a multi-state outbreak. It says the true count of people sickened may be much higher. The parasite has been causing intestinal issues and explosive diarrhea across at least 9 states now, including Illinois, Kansas, Oklahoma, and Pennsylvania. 98 people have been hospitalized and no one has died. The parasitic infection can be treated with an antibiotic, though most healthy people can recover without treatment. The CDC says the data continues to show that iceberg lettuce grown and processed by Taylor Farms de Mexico and served at Taco Bell restaurants is a source of the contamination. The company announced a voluntary recall last week on all its iceberg lettuce sourced from central Mexico. Ping Huang, NPR News.
1: This is NPR News in Washington. Tens of thousands of people have been forced from their homes in France and Spain because of large wildfires. Both countries are seeking help from the European Union. Several large fires have erupted in southern Europe this summer. Scientists say the region has become more vulnerable due to hotter temperatures caused by climate change. The International Energy Agency says that renewables are set to overtake coal as an electricity source in 2026. NPR's Julia Simon reports.
7: In their electricity mid-year update, the agency says global renewable energy is forecast to grow 8% in 2026. Natural gas output is projected to stay mostly flat. A big part of what's hampering natural gas growth are high prices following the U.S.-Israeli war with Iran. 5 months after the conflict began, European natural gas prices are more than 90% higher. Asian natural gas prices are more than 105% higher. Meanwhile, solar and battery installations are booming around the world. Energy experts say 2026 may go down in history books as the year that the world made a significant pivot away from planet-heating fossil fuels. Julia Simon, NPR News.
1: Basketball star LeBron James has made his decision. He's becoming a Philadelphia 76er for his 24th season. He says it's not the money or family considerations. He wrote on social media, "I still want to sacrifice. I still want to work." He says he thinks he can help make Philadelphia a championship team. The franchise hasn't won the title in 43 years. I'm Nora Rahm, NPR News in Washington.
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0: 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Good afternoon. I'm Khaki Walton. Thanks for joining me for this afternoon of music. I'm glad you're here. Happy Friday. Before we continue with music, something special going on, and I only have until 4 o'clock this afternoon. You probably heard us do that little on-air pop-up pledge drive Tuesday, Wednesday, and Thursday. We wrapped everything up last night. 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You can't let that opportunity pass you by. Let's begin our hour of music with a work by Handel, music fit for a king. King George II, in fact, who attended the first performance on the River Thames of music for the Royal Fireworks. So he was asked to write this piece of music to celebrate the end of the War of Austrian Succession. This was written to accompany a lot of royal celebrations. Handel had already written a lot of great coronation anthems for George II and water music for his father, George I. So he was excited about creating this piece of music. And the buildup was huge, too, because top-class concerts open to the general public really were virtually unheard of at the time. And excitement was so great.

that tickets were sold for a public rehearsal of the music, and around 12,000 people flocked to the performance in Green Park in April of 1749, resulting in a traffic jam that closed London Bridge for several hours. And despite all of the frenzy of preparation, nobody had kind of taken into account the possibility that the weather might get bad. So naturally it rained, and that meant that most of the fireworks refused to light. And the few that did light caused the staging to catch fire. And there's no record of what Handel made of it all, but through a contemporary, the reporting was that the evening was, quote, pitiful and ill-conducted, end quote. Oh, but they said very little mischief was done. Only two people got killed. Oh, boy. None of that put Handel off, though. The music was well-received. Let's hear music for the Royal Fireworks now with a performance by the Fine Arts Brass Ensemble.

the music for the Royal Fireworks Suite, music by George Frideric Handel, and a performance from the Fine Arts Brass Ensemble. 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Let's continue with music by Franz Schubert. We'll hear a work that he originally wrote for an instrument that kind of, it falls between a guitar and a cello. It's an arpeggione. It's a rare six-string bowed guitar. The instrument itself quickly became obsolete, but now the work we're about to hear is a celebrated staple of the cello, viola, and double bass repertoires. Here is the Arpeggione Sonata, Deutsch 821. We'll hear guitarist John Williams perform that with the Australian Chamber Orchestra, conducted by Richard Tognetti.

0: Franz Schubert's Arpeggione Sonata, Deutsch 821. That arrangement by the soloist, the guitar soloist, John Williams. He played with the Australian Chamber Orchestra, led by Richard Tognetti. You're listening to an afternoon of classical music on the WKNO FM stations. You have about 13 and a half minutes to take advantage of something really cool going on right now. 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
0: All Things Considered, coming up at 4 this afternoon on the WKNO FM stations. It is 12 minutes before 4 o'clock. Let's go ahead and conclude our afternoon with a piano sonata by Johann Christian Bach. We'll hear the sonata Opus 5, No. 2 in D major, played by Gerrit Zitterbart.

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1: Welcome to the Behind the Headlines Radio Roundtable on WKNO FM. I'm Eric Barnes with the Daily Memphian, joined today by three superintendents from various suburban school districts. Jason Manuel is superintendent of Germantown Municipal School District. One of the big changes, and tonight on the full show, we'll talk about many of the changes that all schools are facing, but one is clearly vouchers. The governor came in, he's in the end of his second term, 8 years, with a big plan on vouchers. It's been talked about. It's expanded dramatically. Talk about the math and the impact of the losing students out of the Germantown schools when they take a voucher to go to a private school.
2: So the first challenge is that we weren't fully funded even when we started discussing vouchers in our state. So we have special ed programs like special ed preschool that aren't paid for, that's a burden that the districts are having to take money from our regular classrooms and spend on our students, a challenge for all school districts. So we weren't fully funded at the beginning. But the bigger challenge is that when a student does take advantage of a voucher, the accountability is not the same between the private schools receiving that money and the public schools that are losing students. So we have so many metrics and time and staff that we're spending on accountability measures. When you think about the amount of testing that we have to do, it's not an apples to oranges comparison when you're looking at how schools are performing.
1: Let me bring in Allison Clark on the same question. She's superintendent of Arlington Community Schools. I know you agree, I think, with the take that Jason had here, but is there a sense of, you know, if a student in the Arlington district, a family takes a voucher and leaves, is that not them expressing their choice, that they think they're going to get something that you aren't delivering? And I'm not picking on Arlington. It's true of any district.
3: Well,
1: and
3: I mean,
1: is that not fair?
3: The bottom line is the state has put the landscape out there on public school that parents have a choice. So we have parents that choose, and they tour our schools, all of our campuses. I'm sure we're in the same situation. So as a district, it puts a perspective that we have to look inward, and we have to identify what programs we're doing really well. Then we have to look at our facilities, because we are being compared to a private school. A public school is being compared to a private school, and that funding can look very differently. But the expectation is there, and it's high.
4: And I think one of the big differences is that, you know, all means all for us. We take every student that's in our enrollment area. We don't have choices in there. We don't want to make choices in there. We take them as they are. The private schools don't have that same requirement. They get to choose who attends their schools based on a number of metrics. They can say, we don't want to educate students with special needs,
3: and
4: yet they're getting the funding.
3: Because then you have to have staffing for that. So we have to take in all means we have to have staffing for that, which,
2: yeah. Yeah, and I'll say, Ted, we've talked about this before. That slogan is, when you say school choice, it's not parent choice. It's schools choosing. Private schools are choosing who can and can't come to their schools.
1: Yeah, and we brought in Ted Worrell here, who you just heard from the Lakeland school system. But now let me bring in Mary Casciola. She's editorial director for the Daily Memphian.
5: Definitely. Y'all talked about some challenges here. What do you think is the largest challenge that you're facing as we go into the new school year, which begins in about 2 weeks?
4: I think in many ways it's just we've talked a lot about just making sure that we can attract and retain the very best educators, and not just teachers, but support staff, everybody that works in a school. And that environment has become a bit more challenging. We feel like that teachers and educators are under more scrutiny now. The expectations keep getting higher. We're trying to keep up with the pay, but we don't think the pay matches the expectations that are placed on educators these days.
5: So that sort of changed the way people feel about becoming or staying a teacher or in the school district.
4: Yeah, the pool is much smaller than it was when we started our careers in education, for sure.
1: Another big topic that you all have dealt with is that we'll go in deeper tonight on the full show at 7 on WKNO, Channel 10, or you can get it online, is funding from your various municipal areas. Lakeland, we'll leave Ted out of this because right now getting pretty much fully funded by the calculation. But, Jason, you've been very vocal that you feel like there's, almost $1 million that's being underfunded by City of Germantown. This goes back to 13 years ago when the property tax increases were passed by the voters and the school district separated. What does that $1 million mean?
2: Well, it's just money that we can put into programs for our students. And so when we're talking about how to have the best for our city and for our community, that's something that we want to have. And it was also a requirement when we passed our referendums in each of our municipalities that we were going to provide this funding to have a municipal school district.
1: Allison Clark in Arlington, sorry. Okay. You all also are, what, some hundreds of thousands of dollars underfunded.
3: The case, a little over $200,000.
1: Mm-hmm. The case you try to make to Arlington leaders.
3: Well, we're a community school, and we advertise as a community school, and they support education. That is part of supporting education. Every dollar counts, and anything that is taken away from the students in that community.
1: That is all the time we have right now. You've been hearing from Jason Manuel from the Germantown School District, Ted Orrell from the Lakeland School District, and Allison Clark from Arlington, as well as Mary Casciola from the Daily Memphian. We'll talk much more tonight at 7 on WKNO Channel 10, or you can get the full video online at WKNO.org, YouTube, or the Daily Memphian, or you can download the full show as a podcast. We talk about more state mandates. We talk about phones and technology in schools and all these issues we just talked about here. So that is all the time we have right now. Please join us again next week.
0: This is All Things Considered from NPR News. I'm Debbie Elliott.
6: And I'm Elsa Chang. Missouri is home to a closely watched Democratic congressional primary. It's a solid blue district that includes St. Louis, so whoever wins this race will likely go on to serve in Congress. This year features a rematch between former Congresswoman Cori Bush and current Congressman Wesley Bell. Bell unseated Bush in a primary just 2 years ago, and beyond more local issues, one of their main points of contention has been military support for Israel. Both candidates appeared together on St. Louis Public Radio this afternoon. Jason Rosenbaum hosted that joint appearance and joins us now. Hey, Jason.
7: Thank you so much for having me.
6: Thanks for being with us. So I understand that this is one of, like, the first media appearances where both candidates were in the same room with each other, and it's no secret that they strongly disagree with each other. So what was the vibe like today?
7: It was tense, to put it mildly, and there's a significant amount of animosity between Cori Bush and Wesley Bell. And there were a lot of fiery parts of this joint appearance, including this portion where Bush talked about how Bell didn't immediately endorse Kamala Harris for president in 2024 when Joe Biden dropped out of the presidential race.
8: You see that he didn't answer your question about Kamala Harris and whether he endorsed her initially.
9: Oh, I did endorse her. I worked for Kamala Harris.
8: Don't interrupt me.
9: I made it clear.
8: Did you endorse her immediately? No, you did not. My team dropped the video now he's changing his tune.
6: Wow, fiery is right. You had to mediate between that?
7: Yeah, it was like mediating between my kids. And to be clear, both Bush and Bell endorsed Harris's presidential campaign, but Bush has stood by her criticism that Biden's administration handled Israel's military actions in Gaza in a poor way. And that was definitely a major flashpoint in this campaign.
6: Say more about that. What did they have to say about Gaza?
7: There was a lot of debate over military support for Israel. Bush noted that Bell has been the beneficiary of millions of dollars worth of ads from pro-Israel groups like AIPAC. And while other members of the House Democratic Caucus have voted to cut off military aid for Israel, Bell has voted against those moves, and he reiterated that today.
9: I'm no fan of Bibi Netanyahu, but we're still going to stand with our allies. And when we disagree, there's going to be disagreements. And I've been able to say to his face of things that I disagree with him.
7: And when I asked him, Bell declined to call Israel's actions a genocide.
6: And what did Bush have to say?
7: Bush has unequivocally said she would cut off military aid, especially after Israel's military operations in Gaza and Lebanon have killed tens of thousands of civilians.
8: As stated by Human Rights Watch, Amnesty International, a genocide is happening in Gaza, stated by all of those different organizations and more. Yes. Now, funding for other things that they may need, I have no problem with that.
7: The Israeli government disputes the idea that they're committing a genocide and say its target is Hamas. Bush's comments come as polling shows a decline in support for Israel among Americans, especially those who are young and identify as Democrats.
6: Okay, so a lot of talk about Israel today. What about other issues closer to home that came up?
7: St. Louis is still recovering from a deadly tornado that destroyed thousands of homes last May and inflicted several $1 billion worth of damage. And Bell and other members of Missouri's delegations are trying to get anywhere from $1 billion to $1.5 billion to rebuild. Bush says she was adept at getting disaster relief and she when she was in Congress and would do so again. And in the meantime, groups like Democratic Socialists for America are supporting Bush. Bell has the backing of Democratic leaders like Hakeem Jeffries and former Speaker Nancy Pelosi. It's another test of what direction Democratic voters want to take.
6: That is St. Louis Public Radio's Jason Rosenbaum. Thank you, Jason.
7: Thank you for having me.
10: A federal advisory council stacked with Trump allies is poised to rewrite historic preservation rules. That would make it easier for the president to push through controversial building projects like his 250-foot arch overlooking Washington, D.C. As NPR's Rachel Treisman reports, experts say the change would endanger historic sites across the entire country.
11: You may not have heard of Section 106 before, but it's the reason so many U.S. historic sites are still standing today. The National Register of Historic Places lists nearly 2 million of them. Historic properties take many forms, says Sarah Bronin, a law professor at George Washington University.
12: It could be a single building or a historic neighborhood. It could also be something as obscure as a shipwreck, a historic tree.
11: Backlash to urban renewal and federal highway construction prompted Congress to protect those kinds of sites. It passed the National Historic Preservation Act in 1966. The law requires federal agencies to work with experts to consider how their projects might affect historic sites. That's the Section 106 review process.
12: They first look for the historic properties affected, then they evaluate whether there are adverse effects, and then they have to resolve them.
11: The Advisory Council on Historic Preservation oversees that process. Bronin led it under President Biden, but it's now packed with Trump allies and looking to relax the rules. Its acting chair gave members a week to vote on new Section 106 language over email by Friday.
12: Because President Trump controls 21 of the 24 members, it's very likely that they will proceed with doing what the administration wants for them to do.
11: The new language would limit what kinds of properties are considered historic and what is considered harmful to them. And agencies could proceed without input from Native American tribes, local governments, and members of the public.
13: What it means is that the federal government, in its own discretion, can decide whether, if ever, to tell an American community that's about to do a major project that could harm or destroy a historic resource.
11: Greg Werkheiser with the law firm Cultural Heritage Partners says the vote sets the stage for a legal fight.
13: As surely as the sun eventually rises over Washington, D.C., there will be litigation challenging these efforts at every level.
11: The White House and the Department of the Interior did not respond to NPR's request for comment. The Advisory Council wrote in an internal memo obtained by NPR that the current process creates confusion and causes delays. But Werkheiser says changing it could lead to more issues.
13: It's worked for 60 years. It allows developers to find out about problem areas before they go destroying them and upset the community.
11: The relaxed rules would remove some of the last procedural hurdles facing Trump's controversial projects in D.C. Bronin says the proposed arch near Arlington National Cemetery is one example.
12: Construction noise that would impact ceremonies and visits to Arlington National Cemetery would be completely disregarded as an adverse effect.
11: But, she says, the changes would affect historic properties in every state. Werkheiser agrees.
13: Every American who has any place in their heart that is historic or culturally significant to them should be concerned about this attempt to gut historic preservation protections.
11: If Friday's vote passes, the proposed language will move to a 30-day public comment period. Rachel Treisman, NPR News.

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1: This final note on the way out today. Remember a couple of days ago when Alphabet reported earnings, making zillions, of course, but also we learned they are spending over 3 months almost $50 billion on capital expenditures, most of that on AI. And like a lot of other AI companies, they are borrowing galore to do it. Well, Moody's would like a word. The ratings agency said in a note this week, all of that borrowing, and here's the quote, threaten credit quality. You don't ever want to hear that. Basically, it means it is getting riskier to lend to them, all those big AI companies, making it more expensive for them to borrow. You get the idea. Our theme music was composed by BJ Lederman. Marketplace's executive producer is Nancy Pargali. Joanne Griffith is the chief content officer. Neil Scarborough is the vice president and general manager. And I'm Kai Rizdal. Have yourselves a great weekend, everybody. We will see you back here on Monday, all right? This is APM.
2: 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I'm Justin Willingham. 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
3: It's All Things Considered from NPR News. I'm Elsa Chang.
4: And I'm Debbie Elliott. The U.S. is reporting a record-breaking number of measles cases.
3: There were more cases in the last 18 months than in the previous 24 years combined.
5: I do think it's tragic that we've met this milestone here in July of 2026. It's a real setback.
4: Now news.
6: Live from NPR News in Culver City, California, I'm Duane Brown. President Trump's latest global tariffs war on 60 countries today includes a 12.5% duty on Brazil. This comes days after Trump imposed 25% tariffs on the country. Catherine Osborne reports the new levies are getting sharp blowback around the world.
7: The Trump administration put new tariffs of 10 to 12.5% on more than 80 countries, saying they didn't

0: United States at the International Labor Organization. Trump has often tussled with Brazil's left-wing government. But other South American countries with more pro-Trump presidents also got the higher 12.5% tariff level. They include Chile, where one official says the U.S. accusations do not match the facts. For NPR News, I'm Catherine Osborne in Rio de Janeiro.
1: Ukraine's president has hosted right-wing activist and ardent Trump supporter Laura Loomer, who's long been highly critical of Ukraine. Loomer says she's had a change of heart more than 4 years after Russia's full-scale invasion. NPR's Greg Myrie has more from Kyiv.
2: In a social media post, Loomer released a filmed excerpt of her meeting with President Zelensky. She asked how he salvaged relations with President Trump after their televised argument in the White House last year.
3: What happened? Because it seems like the relationship has greatly improved.
4: You arrived at the tone has changed. Absolutely.
2: Loomer says Russian propaganda led her to make false claims denouncing Ukraine in the past. But after one of her stops in Ukraine, she said, quote, I have been lied to for years. Trump responded to Loomer's Zelensky interview with his own Truth Social post that said, very good, followed by three exclamation points. Greg Myrie, NPR News, Kyiv.
1: You are listening to NPR. Florida reported the state's first death this year from what's commonly known as flesh-eating bacteria. Infections tend to increase during the peak summer beach season. 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
5: Vibrio vulnificus is a naturally occurring bacteria found in warm brackish estuaries and coastal wetlands. People can contract Vibrio through open wounds exposed to contaminated water or through eating raw shellfish, especially oysters. The Florida Department of Health has 11 confirmed cases this year, including the death of an elderly woman in Palm Beach County. Vibrio is called the flesh-eating bacteria because in severe cases, it can destroy human tissue so quickly that immediate medical care is needed. In 2025, 5 people in Florida died from the infection. For NPR News, I'm Kathy Carter in Tampa.
1: An investigation by the European Commission finds TikTok failed to protect children's privacy, allowing adults to view the accounts of minors. The EU Commission says the lack of adequate action by the social media platform exposed children to cyberbullying and predatory behavior. The tech company could face a fine of up to 6% of its annual revenue. You may recall France became the first EU country earlier this week to approve a ban on social media for children under 15 over growing concerns it could harm their mental health. This is NPR News.
6: A new State Department report blames Cuba for fomenting an anti-American left. Meanwhile, the GOP is pushing the C word hard.
7: The barbarians are in the gate. Look, 35 years ago, Republicans and Democrats in Congress were fighting communism on a distant shore. Now it's here.
6: Why communism and why now? On this week's On the Media from WNYC.
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11: 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I'm Elsa Chang in Culver City, California.
12: And I'm Debbie Elliott in Washington. The food crisis in Gaza is improving. That's according to a new United Nations report out this week. But more than a million people still aren't getting the food they need. And despite a ceasefire between Israel and Hamas, Israel still controls nearly 70% of Gaza, which is impeding the delivery of aid. The Israeli military agency that

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1: For WKNO News, I'm Christopher Blank. We are now a week into early voting ahead of the August 6th election. Turnout so far is higher than usual. With us to talk about the numbers and some of the candidates is political analyst Otis Sanford. Welcome back.
2: Thank you, Chris. Thank you for having me.
1: Otis, what do you think is spurring better voter turnout this year, not just here, but across the state?
2: Well, I think there are a couple of factors. One is there's not an incumbent. Plus, what the legislature did in redistricting the congressional seats is driving a lot more attention and interest. So I think those are the factors that is responsible for an increase in turnout.
1: Usually by the time early voting starts, there's not much that would cause someone to pick a different candidate. Senator Marsha Blackburn does have a 30-point lead over her Republican opponents in the governor's race. But even Republicans have criticized her for not debating, for hiding from the media. And this week, Nashville's Channel 5 News reported that there may have been some pressure inside her campaign for her staff to break the law. Again, this is their reporting. What might you expect from a Blackburn administration if this is how her campaign is seen?
2: Based on what we are learning now and her actions during this campaign, we can probably expect a lot more secrecy, lack of transparency, certainly a willingness to bend rules, if not break them. In a Blackburn administration, we're in for a very challenging time when it comes to openness and accountability, really.
1: Do you think it's souring her prospects, maybe in the minds of some Republican voters?
2: The fact that she's not participating in any debates and doing very limited and sort of controlled interviews when she does them, where she obfuscates and does not really answer questions, I think that is a concern for voters. And I think people are taking another look at some alternatives here on the Republican side. Yes, she still has a very sizable lead, and she's hoping to run out the clock here. And she believes that if she can get past the primary because of the nature of Tennessee being a ruby red state, she can win it in November without having to answer a lot of questions and face a lot of scrutiny. And I do believe that voters are taking another look to see if there's an alternative.
1: Well, is there an alternative? Is there a Democratic alternative to Marsha Blackburn, who also might be competitive in the general election?
2: I'm just not sure. Obviously, on the Democratic side, you have Memphis City Councilwoman Jerry Green. She is touting the fact that she has lived in all three grand divisions of Tennessee, but I just don't think that she has the name recognition, and I'm not sure that she has the financial wherewithal to mount a kind of campaign that would be needed to overtake someone like Blackburn with her vast experience and name recognition. So it's going to be very tough for a Democrat in a gubernatorial race.
1: Well, let's look at some of the congressional races. Half of Memphis now votes in District 5. Sitting Congressman Andy Ogles does have a Republican challenger, a farmer named Charlie Hatcher. Why are Democrats keeping an eye on this race in particular?
2: Because this race is one that a lot of Democrats and even some Republicans acknowledge is winnable, especially if Ogles is the Republican nominee. He has so much political baggage. He's been under investigation. He's made some very improper comments. Some would even call them racist comments. The leading candidate on the Democratic side is Chas Mulder, the mayor of Columbia, who has a very, very impressive campaign war chest. So that's why Democrats are really looking at this race. They see an opportunity here to pick this seat off and really upset what the Republicans tried to do with this gerrymandering.
1: And of course, in District 9, we've seen heavy campaigning by a couple of Democratic state lawmakers, London Lamar and Justin Pearson. The winner here will have to inspire a massive voter turnout locally if there's any hope of keeping this seat for Democrats. Who has the strongest messaging here?
2: Well, I think both of them have strong messaging. London Lamar has a message of experience, being able to work across political lines. Justin Pearson has enthusiasm on his side. He has a lot of heavyweight endorsements from national Democrats. But you just said it. It's going to take a massive turnout. And as we said at the beginning, the numbers for early voting, even in the primary, is high. It is going to have to be presidential election year numbers in the November election for Democrats to have a chance. But it's doable. I think with a heavy, heavy turnout, they can challenge the Republican, whoever that is.
1: Political analyst Otis Sanford joins us each week to talk about Tennessee politics. Thanks again.
2: And thank you, Chris.
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0: This is All Things Considered from NPR News. I'm Debbie Elliott.
3: And I'm Ilsa Chang. Missouri is home to a closely watched Democratic congressional primary. It's a solid blue district that includes St. Louis, so whoever wins this race will likely go on to serve in Congress. This year features a rematch between former Congresswoman Cori Bush and current Congressman Wesley Bell. Bell unseated Bush in a primary just 2 years ago, and beyond more local issues, one of their main points of contention has been military support for Israel. Both candidates appeared together on St. Louis Public Radio this afternoon. Jason Rosenbaum hosted that joint appearance and joins us now. Hey, Jason.
4: Thank you so much for having me.
3: Well, thanks for being with us. So I understand that this is one of, like, the first media appearances where both candidates were in the same room with each other, and it's no secret that they strongly disagree with each other. So what was the vibe like today?
4: It was tense, to put it mildly, and there's a significant amount of animosity between Cori Bush and Wesley Bell. And there were a lot of fiery parts of this joint appearance, including this portion where Bush talked about how Bell didn't immediately endorse Kamala Harris for president in 2024 when Joe Biden dropped out of the presidential race.
5: You see that he didn't answer your question about Kamala Harris and whether he endorsed her initially.
6: Oh, I did not endorse her. I worked for Kamala Harris.
5: Don't interrupt me.
6: I made it clear.
5: Did you endorse her immediately? No, you did not. My team dropped the video now he's changing history.
3: Okay. Wow, fiery is right. You had to mediate between that?
4: Yeah, it was like mediating between my kids. And to be clear, both Bush and Bell endorsed Harris's presidential campaign, but Bush has stood by her criticism that Biden's administration handled Israel's military actions in Gaza in a poor way. And that was definitely a major flashpoint in this campaign.
3: Say more about that. What did they have to say about Gaza?
4: There was a lot of debate over military support for Israel. Bush noted that Bell has been the beneficiary of millions of dollars worth of ads from pro-Israel groups like AIPAC. And while other members of the House Democratic Caucus have voted to cut off military aid for Israel, Bell has voted against those moves, and he reiterated that today.
6: I'm no fan of Bibi Netanyahu, but we're still going to stand with our allies. And when we disagree, there's going to be disagreements, and I've been able to say to his face of things that I disagree with him.
4: And when I asked him, Bell declined to call Israel's actions a genocide.
3: And what did Bush have to say?
4: Bush has unequivocally said she would cut off military aid, especially after Israel's military operations in Gaza and Lebanon have killed tens of thousands of civilians.
5: As stated by Human Rights Watch, Amnesty International, a genocide is happening in Gaza, stated by all of those different organizations and more. Yes. Now, funding for other things that they may need, I have no problem with that.
4: The Israeli government disputes the idea that they're committing a genocide and say its target is Hamas. Bush's comments come as polling shows a decline in support for Israel among Americans, especially those who are young and identify as Democrats.
3: Okay, so a lot of talk about Israel today. What about other issues closer to home that came up?
4: St. Louis is still recovering from a deadly tornado that destroyed thousands of homes last May and inflicted several $1 billion worth of damage. And Bell and other members of Missouri's delegations are trying to get anywhere from $1 billion to $1.5 billion to rebuild. Bush says she was adept at getting disaster relief and she when she was in Congress and would do so again. And in the meantime, groups like Democratic Socialists for America are supporting Bush. Bell has the backing of Democratic leaders like Hakeem Jeffries and former Speaker Nancy Pelosi. It's another test of what direction Democratic voters want to take.
3: That is St. Louis Public Radio's Jason Rosenbaum. Thank you, Jason.
4: Thank you for having me.
7: A federal advisory council stacked with Trump allies is poised to rewrite historic preservation rules. That would make it easier for the president to push through controversial building projects like his 250-foot arch overlooking Washington, D.C. As NPR's Rachel Treisman reports, experts say the change would endanger historic sites across the entire country.
8: You may not have heard of Section 106 before, but it's the reason so many U.S. historic sites are still standing today. The National Register of Historic Places lists nearly 2 million of them. Historic properties take many forms, says Sarah Bronin, a law professor at George Washington University.
9: It could be a single building or a historic neighborhood. It could also be something as obscure as a shipwreck, a historic tree.
8: Backlash to urban renewal and federal highway construction prompted Congress to protect those kinds of sites. It passed the National Historic Preservation Act in 1966. The law requires federal agencies to work with experts to consider how their projects might affect historic sites. That's the Section 106 review process.
9: They first look for the historic properties affected, then they evaluate whether there are adverse effects, and then they have to resolve them.
8: The Advisory Council on Historic Preservation oversees that process. Bronin led it under President Biden, but it's now packed with Trump allies and looking to relax the rules. Its acting chair gave members a week to vote on new Section 106 language over email by Friday.
9: Because President Trump controls 21 of the 24 members, it's very likely that they will proceed with doing what the administration wants for them to do.
8: On Friday night, the council confirmed its members voted to move ahead with the change. The new language would limit what kinds of properties are considered historic and what is considered harmful to them. And agencies could proceed without input from Native American tribes, local governments, and members of the public.
10: What it means is that the federal government, in its own discretion, can decide whether, if ever, to tell an American community that vowed to do a major project that could harm or destroy a historic resource.
8: Greg Werkheiser with the law firm Cultural Heritage Partners says the vote sets the stage for a legal fight.
10: As surely as the sun eventually rises over Washington, D.C., there will be litigation challenging these efforts at every level.
8: The White House and the Department of the Interior did not respond to NPR's requests for comment. The Advisory Council wrote in an internal memo obtained by NPR that the current process creates confusion and causes delays. But Werkheiser says changing it could lead to more issues.
10: It's worked for 60 years. It allows developers to find out about problem areas before they go destroying them and upset the community.
8: The relaxed rules would remove some of the last procedural hurdles facing Trump's controversial projects in D.C. Bronin says the proposed arch near Arlington National Cemetery is one example.
9: Construction noise that would impact ceremonies and visits to Arlington National Cemetery would be completely disregarded as an adverse effect.
8: But, she says, the changes would affect historic properties in every state. Werkheiser agrees.
10: Every American who has any place in their heart that is historic or culturally significant to them should be concerned about this attempt to gut historic preservation protections.
8: The proposed language will now undergo federal review, including a 30-day public comment period. Rachel Treisman, NPR News.
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14: 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I'm Justin Willingham. I'll see you in the morning. It is 7 o'clock.
15: From WHYY in Philadelphia, this is Fresh Air. I'm David Bean Cooley. Today, poverty, chastity, obedience, total devotion, and rebellion. Catherine Coldstream talks about her years as a nun in a cloistered Carmelite monastery. It was a long way from her upbringing in an artsy family.
16: I loved ballet, I loved art, I loved poetry, I loved music. I was very emotional. I mean, people couldn't understand it when I suddenly went really kind of pious and penitential.
15: She loved the silence, prayer, and the hymns in the monastery, but eventually chafed against the obedience, and how her artistic background, her questioning, and intellectualism were frowned upon. She'll talk about her life there, and why she ran away, returned, and later left for good. Her memoir is called Cloistered. Also, critic-at-large John Powers reviews The Hawk, the new TV series starring Will Ferrell. First, the news.
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18: 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President Trump issued a new